Hello. My name is Elizabeth Ingber with the Talking Information Center. This is the Wednesday, June 10th, 2026 edition of the New York Times. Mamdani Administration. New York City Schools Chancellor being investigated over no bid contract. The Chancellor, Kamar Samuels, acknowledged a lapse in procedure amid an investigation into a $180,000 contract for foreign language instructors by Matthew Hogg. The Chancellor of the New York City Public Schools is under investigation over a no-bid $180,000 contract for foreign language instructors that was awarded during his previous role in the school system. The Special Commissioner of Investigation, an independent watchdog that investigates fraud, corruption, and misconduct at the Department of Education, is examining the decision by Kamar Samuels, the Chancellor, to split contract payments to a company that provided language instructors starting in the 2023-2024 school year. By doing that, Mr. Samuels avoided the department's cumbersome procurement rules that would have required him to consider multiple bids. The existence of the review was confirmed by the Office of the Special Commissioner of Investigation. In a statement on Monday evening, Mr. Samuels acknowledged a lapse in procedure. He said that his actions were designed to deliver services to students and not for personal gain or to benefit anyone other than our school children. Jenna Lyle, a spokeswoman for Mayor Zoran Mamdani, said that City Hall officials are taking the investigation seriously and would review the findings when they are released. We have been pleased with Chancellor Samuels' leadership of the nation's largest school district and continue to have confidence in his ability to lead, Ms. Lyle said. Mr. Samuels, who was the superintendent of District 3 on the west side of Manhattan for 3.5 years, hired a company in 2023 called Language Learning Network to provide foreign language teachers. Sean Kraling, the company's chief executive, said in an interview that Mr. Samuels had signed the contract and had been aware of the billing structure. The investigation into Mr. Samuels is a sequel to an earlier inquiry by the Special Commissioner of Investigation. That review involved the renewal of the $180,000 contract, which was signed by the then-deputy superintendent of District 3, who reported to Mr. Samuels. That investigation did not look into Mr. Samuels, despite his role in the initial contract. They never followed up with me, Mr. Kraling said. It just makes you wonder if they are really doing an investigation. Why didn't they do so more thoroughly? Anna Correa, a spokeswoman for the Special Commissioner of Investigation, defended the agency's earlier investigation. She said that the new inquiry into Mr. Samuels involves new allegations, but declined to provide more details. The findings from the earlier investigation, which were released in recent weeks, found that the deputy superintendent, Mariella Graham, had arranged a payment structure that broke up payments into smaller amounts that were distributed to two companies tied to Language Learning Network. Investigators concluded that Ms. Graham exhibited astoundingly poor judgment. They wrote that her actions were intended to prevent the contract from facing additional financial scrutiny required of deals that exceed $25,000 and were put in place specifically to protect the DOE and the public from such financial malfeasance.
it is inconceivable that Graham should continue to be employed by the DOE in any capacity, the report stated, recommending that the Education Department fire her. Ms. Graham, who did not respond to messages seeking comment, is still employed by the school system. She had told investigators that she knew that Language Learning Network had not been approved as a Department of Education vendor, a requirement for any contract greater than $25,000. Mr. Samuels, 48, has rapidly ascended the ranks of the New York City school system and was appointed by Mr. Mamdani as the chancellor at the start of his administration. The investigation into Mr. Samuels appears to have been opened in recent days, according to emails between the Special Commissioner of Investigation and Mr. Kraling that he shared with the New York Times. On Friday, Mr. Kraling said he sent an email to an investigator offering to share documents and emails involving Mr. Samuels and Ms. Graham that he said previous investigators had not included in the report or had not sought from him. He provided them on Monday. School districts across the United States have long struggled to hire foreign language teachers. Language Learning Network, based in New Jersey, has a roster of teachers, many of them retired, who can help fill open positions. The deal in New York City started with an unsolicited email that Mr. Kraling's company sent in 2022. His company messaged Mr. Samuels about providing instructors for Arabic, Mandarin, Spanish, and other foreign languages. In New York City schools, principals and school officials have some autonomy to sign contracts and hire vendors without involving the education department's bureaucracy. The larger the contract amount, the greater the financial oversight. Anything larger than $25,000 requires competitive bidding. But those rules were not followed for the contract for language teachers. Mr. Samuels and Mr. Kraling, who had never done business with the city's schools, signed the first contract in 2023, a $180,000 no-bid deal to send teachers to several schools in Manhattan. The company was expected to continue providing instructors through the 2024-2025 school year. Instead, its deal suddenly ended in March 2025. Mr. Samuels told Mr. Kraling in an email that the contract had been terminated, according to the message provided by Mr. Kraling. 2 days before, an investigator had emailed Mr. Kraling and asked if he could discuss a confidential investigation, which had been prompted by a whistleblower complaint about a Language Learning Network instructor who had been barred from working in city schools. That teacher had been investigated more than a decade ago over allegations that he had made inappropriate comments toward students and touched a student's stomach. Mr. Kraling said that he was motivated to urge investigators to examine Mr. Samuels' role because he believes his company's reputation had been unfairly tarnished in the earlier inquiry. Investigators had recommended that the Education Department bar Mr. Kraling's companies from receiving future contracts. They faulted his company for providing the instructor who had been barred from the city's schools. Mr. Kraling said a background check had not uncovered concerns with the employee and that he was initially skeptical of the department's claims because it did not offer proof. He said that he later terminated the employee. We feel as though we were induced into a contract that should not have been signed, because they were violating their own policies, and now they are trying to use us as a scapegoat, Mr. Kraling said. U.S. immigration crackdown. House votes to advance $70 billion GOP immigration bill. The test vote cleared the way for final passage of Republicans' mega bill to fund immigration enforcement through the remainder of President Trump's term, by Katie Edmondson.
The House on Tuesday narrowly voted to take up Republicans' $70 billion immigration enforcement bill, clearing a key hurdle to enacting the measure to fund President Trump's deportation crackdown through the end of his term. The vote was 213 to 211 along party lines, with every Democrat opposed. A final vote on the legislation had been scheduled for Tuesday afternoon. The action brought the Republican-controlled Congress one step closer to closing out a tempestuous and dysfunctional journey to steer around Democratic opposition to push through a multi-year bill to fund immigration and customs enforcement and customs and border protection. Republicans did so using a maneuver that was never supposed to be employed for routine spending, after Democrats refused to fund the agencies unless changes were made after federal immigration officers fatally shot two Americans in Minneapolis. But what began as a measure that unified Republicans eager to support Mr. Trump's hardline immigration stance had devolved in recent weeks into a political albatross for the party, putting election year divisions on display. GOP lawmakers balked at the president's demands to include $1 billion in security funds for his ballroom project, and they refused to move ahead with the measure without assurances that no federal money would be used to create a $1.8 billion fund his administration announced to pay people who claim they were victimized by the government. While the administration said it would not move forward with such a fund, several Senate Republicans voted with Democrats to attach a prohibition or limitations to the bill, but those efforts failed, leaving the measure silent on the matter. Still, Senate Republican leaders were able to put down the revolt in the ranks and pass the measure early Friday. It appeared ready to sail through the more conservative House, where GOP lawmakers have more readily deferred to Mr. Trump. Law enforcement finally has an administration who is willing to enforce the law again, but maintaining that progress requires more than strong leadership. It requires resources, and it requires certainty, said Representative Julie Fedorchak, Republican of North Dakota. This bill does both, and more importantly, it sends a huge message that Congress stands with the men and women who serve on the front lines every single day. Republicans had been pushing the legislation through Congress using a process known as reconciliation.

0: 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By continuing to listen, you verify that you qualify within one of these categories. 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
1: The partisan reconciliation process to pass a budget because they refused to negotiate through the normal appropriations process. Representative Mary Gay Scanlon, Democrat of Pennsylvania, said, "We asked that ICE and CBP be held to the same standards as every other responsible law enforcement agency in this country. Republicans said no. They said no to everything." U.S. Watchdog group skeptical of Justice Department's vows to end $1.8 billion fund. The group, Citizens for Responsibility and Ethics in Washington, doubled down on its request to a federal judge to issue a formal order stopping the fund from being set up by Alan Foyer. A watchdog group expressed skepticism on Tuesday that the Trump administration would truly kill a $1.8 billion fund to compensate people claiming to have been unfairly prosecuted by the government, even though the Justice Department had promised to drop the extraordinary plan. Because of its doubts, the group, Citizens for Responsibility and Ethics in Washington, doubled down on its request to a federal judge to issue a formal order stopping the fund from being set up. The move by the group, which is often known as CRU, came one day before Judge Richard J. Leon was set to hold a hearing in Federal District Court in Washington to consider whether to put its operations on hold. Another federal judge in Alexandria, Virginia, had already issued an order temporarily freezing the fund and had been set to hold her own hearing on Friday about whether to keep that ruling in place. The fate of the fund had become a political flashpoint for the White House and has continued to stir controversy both in the courts and in Congress. That in large part is because of concerns that it could be used to make payouts to the rioters who attacked the police during the storming of the Capitol on January 6, 2021. Last week, the Senate, after an all-night session, rejected efforts to kill the fund as lawmakers voted on a bill to finance Mr. Trump's wide-ranging immigration crackdown. Two members of the House, one Republican and one Democrat, had been seeking to use a special measure known as a discharge petition to force a separate vote on the fund. All of this had come despite repeated efforts by senior leaders at the Justice Department to tamp down the furor over the fund, which emerged as part of an agreement to settle a $10 billion lawsuit that Mr. Trump had filed against the Internal Revenue Service, accusing the agency of not doing enough to stop a contractor from leaking his tax information in 2019. On Friday, the department in court papers assured Judge Leon and his colleague in Virginia, Leonie M. Brinkema, that the administration would not move forward with the fund. In the filings, the department lawyers pointed to statements that Todd Blanche, the acting attorney general, had made last week to a House subcommittee, vowing to drop the plan. Mr. Blanche offered no such assurances about an arguably more extraordinary part of the settlement agreement, one that benefited Mr. Trump by granting him, his family, and his businesses broad protections from IRS investigations. Lawyers for CRU were clearly not persuaded by either Mr. Blanche's remarks or the department's written assurances, telling Judge Leon that the administration had a track record of being deceitful in its handling of Mr. Trump's lawsuit. There is ample

reason to be skeptical of defendants' representations, the lawyers wrote. Through their sham settlement of Trump v. IRS and unlawful creation of the fund, defendants conducted what may be the single most corrupt act of self-dealing by any administration in American history. Cruz lawyers reminded Judge Leon that the deal establishing the fund explicitly stated that its terms could only be modified by a written agreement between administration lawyers and Mr. Trump's personal lawyers. No such agreement had ever been made public, they said. Moreover, the lawyer said, Mr. Trump himself had seemingly walked back the idea of killing the fund, saying that he still loved the idea and believed it was important. On the day Mr. Trump made those remarks, lawyers for Crewe contacted the Justice Department, asking officials to formally withdraw the underlying agreement establishing the fund, a document that Mr. Blanche had signed personally. Counsel for Crewe asked that defendants rescind the fund's charter documents in writing and provide assurances that the fund will cease all operations, the lawyers wrote. Department lawyers refused to do so, they said. Turmoil at CBS News. Paramount CEO promises editorial independence for 60 Minutes. Leslie Stahl says, David Ellison told Ms. Stahl, one of three remaining correspondents for the news program, that he would respect the show's editorial decisions after a tumultuous stretch by Benjamin Mullen and Michael M. Greenbaum. David Ellison, the chief executive of Paramount, promised to respect the editorial independence of 60 Minutes in a call with Leslie Stahl, one of the show's correspondents, she told the New York Times on Tuesday. The call to Ms. Stahl, made on Sunday, was one of the first signs that Mr. Ellison was personally taking steps to calm the turmoil at the news network after the firing of the show's leadership and several of its star correspondents. The overhaul, overseen by Barry Weiss, the network's editor-in-chief, was met with a rebuke from Scott Pelley, a star correspondent at 60 Minutes, who has since been fired. Ms. Stahl told the news program's staff about Mr. Ellison's call during a champagne toast she held at the 60 Minutes offices in Midtown Manhattan on Monday in an attempt to shore up morale at the program. She, Bill Whitaker, and John Wertheim, the remaining stars of the program, had agonized about whether to stay in the aftermath of the staff changes and Mr. Pelley's firing. But in a letter to the show's staff Friday, they concluded that they had to remain at the show because they did not want to see 60 Minutes die. My toast was to us, meaning the survivors, Ms. Stahl said in a text message on Tuesday. Maybe us with a twinge of survivor's guilt. Mr. Ellison's takeover of Paramount last year raised questions about the kind of steward he would be for CBS News. Mr. Ellison had been friendly with President Trump as the company, Paramount, had sought federal sign-off on a $111 billion deal to buy Warner Brothers Discovery. He had said he wants CBS News to appeal to what he describes as the 70% of Americans who consider themselves center-right or center-left. In an interview with The Times, Mr. Pelley also said that Ms. Weiss had put her thumb on the scale for Mr. Trump during the last season of 60 Minutes, a charge the network has denied. That assertion echoed a complaint from Sharon Alfonsi, another correspondent, who said Ms. Weiss's editorial guidance on one of her stories was political. Last week, scores of prominent journalists
including well-known veterans of CBS News, signed an open letter to Mr. Ellison, who took over Paramount's CBS last year, asking him to commit to the show's independence. He had not weighed in publicly. Paramount had no immediate comment. The tumult at 60 Minutes had raised questions about the future of the program, which must forge ahead without many of its biggest stars or longest-tenured leaders. Three of the show's seven correspondents, Mr. Pelly, Ms. Alfonsi, and Celia Vega, were fired. A fourth, Anderson Cooper, left. Nick Bilton, a technology journalist and filmmaker, who is the show's new executive producer, has no broadcast experience. The firings have widened a rift between the leaders of CBS News and the staff at 60 Minutes, who are used to operating with a high degree of independence from the network. There are more pressing concerns, too. 60 Minutes is scheduled to air reruns until the next season begins in September. The show typically has correspondents record new introductions to the segments to update anything that has become outdated. But many of the recent segments involve the correspondents who were recently fired. One example is an interview with the filmmaker Christopher Nolan, conducted by Mr. Pelly, that was scheduled to air again alongside the premiere of The Odyssey this summer. During Ms. Stahl's toast on Monday, Mr. Wertheim also weighed in. He turned to Mr. Bilton and told him that he had been dealt a hell of a hand, noting that there were bridges to build and fences to mend and assorted other structural metaphors, according to two people familiar with his remarks. But there is a path here, he told Mr. Bilton. Movies. Nick Reiner, accused of killing parents, asks to use trust fund for his defense. Mr. Reiner, who has pleaded not guilty, wants money from his $1.5 million trust fund to rehire a prominent criminal defense lawyer, by Julia Jacobs. Lawyers for Nick Reiner, who has been charged with the murder of his parents, filed legal papers on Monday requesting money from a trust fund of more than $1.5 million to help finance his defense. Mr. Reiner, the youngest son of the Hollywood director Rob Reiner and Michelle Singer Reiner, pleaded not guilty to the killings and is currently being represented by a public defender. The new legal petition, filed in probate court in Los Angeles, indicates that Mr. Reiner wishes to hire a private lawyer and cannot afford to do so without the help of a fund established by his parents when he was a baby. The trust, according to the court papers, stipulates that Mr. Reiner, 32, should have received one half of the money on his 30th birthday, and that the remaining balance should be paid out when he turns 35. The filing says that for unclear reasons, he never received the initial payment. Like anyone accused of a crime, Nick is presumed innocent, and he is entitled to mount his defense with the resources that are lawfully his own. Anita Wu, a lawyer who is representing Mr. Reiner in the financial dispute, wrote in the petition. The petition says that, in addition to the legal fees, Mr. Reiner also needs access to the fund to buy basic items such as socks and soap in the commissary of the Twin Towers Correctional Facility, the county jail in downtown Los Angeles, where he is being held. A representative tasked with managing his trust, which is separate from a set of larger family trusts, did not immediately respond to a request for comment. In an email attached to the filing, a lawyer for that representative, Paul Kanan, rejected Mr. Reiner's demand for immediate access to the money. We do not agree that an immediate outright distribution is appropriate, wrote the lawyer, Stephanie Cutler. Given unresolved concerns,
the successor trustee has regarding Nick's capacity to make sound decisions and adequately protect his own interests. Mr. Reiner has a history of serious mental illness and drug addiction. At different times, he has been diagnosed with schizophrenia and schizoaffective disorder and was placed into a year-long mental health conservatorship in 2020. On December 14, 2025, Rob Reiner, the director of movies such as This Is Spinal Tap and The Princess Bride, and his wife were found stabbed to death in their Los Angeles home. Nick Reiner was arrested soon afterward and charged with two counts of first-degree murder. Wife were found stabbed to death in their Los Angeles home. Nick Reiner was arrested soon after. Nick Reiner was arrested soon afterward and charged with two counts of first-degree murder. Wife were found stabbed to death in their Los Angeles home.

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1: The National Weather Service in Detroit, Pontiac has issued a severe thunderstorm warning for Livingston County in southeastern Michigan until 9:30 p.m. Eastern Daylight Time. At 8:31 p.m. Eastern Daylight Time, severe thunderstorms were located along a line extending from near Lawrenceburg to near Mason to 10 miles southwest of Vandercook Lake, moving northeast at 55 miles per hour. Hazard, 60 miles per hour wind gusts. Source, radar indicated. Impact, expect damage to roofs, siding, and trees. Severe thunderstorms will be near Fowlerville around 8:40 p.m. Eastern Daylight Time. Howell, Cahokta, Gregory, and Oak Grove around 8:50 p.m. Eastern Daylight Time. Pinckney around 9 p.m. Eastern Daylight Time. Heartland and Brighton around 9:05 p.m. Eastern Daylight Time. Hamburg and Whitmore Lake around 9:10 p.m. Eastern Daylight Time. South Lyon around 9:20 p.m. Eastern Daylight Time. Other locations impacted by these severe thunderstorms include Parker's Corners, Lakeland, Plainfield, Island Lake State Recreation Area, Chilson, Unadilla, Conway Township, Pinckney State Recreation Area, Hell, and Tyrone Township. For your protection, move to an interior room on the lowest floor of a building.
2: Which is roughly 180 times colder than deep space. These cryostats, as they are known, cooled superconducting circuits called qubits, which behave according to quantum mechanics. The challenge before the Swiss team was to find a way to harvest the raw randomness of the supercooled qubits without contaminating the experiment with classical physics. Pure quantum conditions are exceptionally difficult to maintain. Inevitably, boring old non-quantum reality seeps in, degrading the quality of the random numbers. It takes randomness to make randomness, said Christer Schaum, a professor of quantum physics at the University of Colorado and a senior research associate at the National Institute of Standards and Technology, who was not involved in the Swiss experiment. The pivotal innovation of the new experiment was the placement of the two qubits in a tight bond known as entanglement, which is possible only under quantum conditions. The advance is that we create entanglement at a high enough quality and at a high enough rate, so it's practically feasible to actually create random numbers through it, said Andreas Wallraff, a physicist and co-author of the Swiss paper. Over 9 hours, the researchers used their experimental setup to measure the entangled qubits 1.34 billion times, taking the results of those quantum measurements. An extractor algorithm then transformed 5.4 billion bits, sourced from a somewhat less sophisticated random number generator, into 45 million bits of extremely high-quality randomness. This work does genuinely advance the field, Dr. Schaum said. Given all the encrypted information bouncing around on the Internet, potentially close to 20 exabytes per day, the payoff for a savvy hacker could be immense, even if the hit rate were relatively low. In 2012, researchers used a straightforward approach, Euclid's algorithm, a basic math concept, to find that 0.2% of public keys in a database were not random enough. Though seemingly small, this was seen as a huge security lapse, considering that the database contained 7.1 million keys. In cryptography, however paranoid you think you are not paranoid enough, Dr. Schaum said.

0: Echoing the same theme, Dr. Mitchell said that the Swiss team was able to generate randomness that even a paranoid user can trust. Paranoia seems, justifiably enough, to be a common sentiment in quantum cryptography. In 2010, the gaming platform PlayStation 3 had its defenses breached by hackers who discovered that Sony was recycling its random numbers. In a 2023 attack known as MilkSAD, hackers exploited the generation of weak private keys by the cryptocurrency tool Livit Coin Explorer. They stole $900,000. If you take the most pure source of randomness that you get, Dr. Walrath said, you can fix that problem. U.S. Hilton beats Steyer to win second spot in California governor race. Steve Hilton, a Republican endorsed by President Trump, will face Xavier Becerra, a Democrat, in the general election. Tom Steyer, another Democrat, will not advance, by Laurel Rosenhall. Steve Hilton, a Republican former Fox News host, who was endorsed by President Trump, has secured the second spot in the November general election for California governor, the Associated Press determined on Tuesday. He will face Xavier Becerra, a Democrat who served in the Biden administration. The candidate survived an unprecedented barrage of spending for a California governor's race. Tom Steyer, a billionaire who ran as a progressive Democrat, devoted more than $216 million of his personal fortune toward his primary campaign, finishing third. Under California rules, the top two finishers in the primary election, regardless of party, advance to the general election. There had been a chance that Mr. Steyer would face Mr. Becerra in an intra-party battle in November, but Tuesday's outcome instead sets up a lopsided contest in a state where a Republican has not won the governor's office in two decades. The winner will replace Governor Gavin Newsom, who cannot run again because of term limits and is considered a potential Democratic presidential candidate for 2028. The November matchup in the governor's race is one that Mr. Becerra and many Democrats had hoped for, knowing that Mr. Hilton was not just a Republican, but one endorsed by Mr. Trump, who remains deeply unpopular in California. Days before the election, Mr. Becerra released an ad that highlighted the differences between him and Mr. Hilton, whom the ad called Trump's favorite. While the ad ostensibly bolstered Mr. Becerra's anti-Trump credentials, it also seemed designed to encourage Republicans to coalesce behind Mr. Hilton and give him enough support to finish second and prevent Mr. Steyer from reaching the general election. Mr. Hilton has already begun his attacks on Mr. Becerra, casting him as a career politician who would perpetuate more of the same problems that the state has experienced during Mr. Newsom's governorship. Mr. Becerra's spot in the November contest was determined last Friday, but Mr. Hilton's position was confirmed only on Tuesday, a week after Election Day, after counties provided the latest vote counts. California's slow count, which is because of the large number of people who vote by mail and the cumbersome procedure for processing ballots that arrive in envelopes, has become a flashpoint in recent days. Mr. Hilton on Tuesday urged Californians to support a November ballot measure that would require voters to show identification. He called on Mr. Becerra to join with him in supporting the Republican-backed measure. That is the best way of showing Californians that we really are serious about giving the state the modern, secure, efficient election system that we deserve, Mr. Hilton said during a campaign stop outside the offices of the Los Angeles County Registrar of Voters in Norwalk, California. Mr. Becerra responded by pointing out Mr. Hilton's ties to Mr. Trump and his claims of election fraud in California. That is who Steve Hilton is aligning himself with, Mr. Becerra said during a campaign stop at a Latin American market in Los Angeles. Is that what we would expect of the next governor? He added that the voter ID ballot measure would make it more difficult for Californians to vote. Mr. Becerra is the first Latino to emerge from a governor primary in California and is well positioned to become the state's first Latino governor of the modern era. Mr. Hilton seems eager to compete for Latino voters. The day after Mr. Becerra was announced as a primary winner, Mr. Hilton staged a campaign event at a Mexican seafood restaurant in San Jose. Last month, however, he lost some dining credibility when he praised a hard shell offering from the original Del Taco fast food restaurant as a street taco. Mr. Hilton, 56, grew up in England and was a top aide to Prime Minister David Cameron before moving to California so his wife could pursue her career in Silicon Valley. He became an American citizen 5 years ago. He entered the contest with some familiarity among conservatives as a former Fox News host. He flexed his lively persona on social media over the course of the campaign and regularly injected quips in televised debates. He vowed to increase affordability by cutting taxes and regulations, and he railed against Democrats at nearly every turn. Some of Mr. Hilton's largest campaign donors came from Rupert Murdoch, the conservative media mogul, and Sergey Brin, a founder of Google. While his Trump endorsement may have been helpful this month, it will likely hamstring Mr. Hilton in the general election, given the president's low approval ratings in the state. Mr. Becerra, 68, a former California Attorney General and U.S. Health Secretary during the Biden administration, ran as a moderate and emphasized his roots as the son of working-class Mexican immigrants. His low-key persona and moderate positions made him an unlikely winner in a political climate that rewards brash moments that proliferate on social media. Focusing on his background and his decades of experience, Mr. Becerra found a combination that helped him appeal to Democratic voters as well as political insiders whose financial backing propelled his rise. Mr. Becerra's primary performance caps his extraordinary come-from-behind surge in the tumultuous race. He had been ignored and dismissed by political insiders and was urged by his own party chairman to consider leaving the race in March, but the abrupt departure of Eric Swalwell from both the race and Congress amid sexual harassment accusations created a surprise path for a Democrat with extensive governmental experience. Mr. Becerra quickly rose from the bottom of the polls to defeat several other Democrats, including Katie Porter, a former congresswoman, Matt Mahan, the mayor of San Jose, Antonio Villagoza, a former mayor of Los Angeles, and Tony Thurmond, the state school's superintendent. Once polls showed Mr. Becerra in a strong position, business interests that opposed Mr. Steyer's progressive agenda began spending big to help Mr. Becerra. Oil companies, real estate brokers, tech firms, electric utilities, healthcare businesses, and other interest groups collectively poured about $54 million into supporting Mr. Becerra and opposing Mr. Steyer. Trump administration. Blanche was once seen as tempering Trump's tactics. Now he is all in. The ascendancy of Todd Blanche shows how the practices that were initially deemed out of bounds, even in President Trump's Justice Department, seem to be the order of the day. By Glenn Thrush. When he was the Justice Department's number two official, Todd Blanche ejected his subordinate, Ed Martin, then the leader of the agency's anti-weaponization task force. From offices on the fourth floor at headquarters to a satellite site, an 18-minute Uber ride across town. Mr. Blanche had long complained that Mr. Martin, whose demands for retribution tracked closely with President Trump's own calls for vengeance, spent too much of his time taunting his targets and too little time knuckling down to conduct effective investigations, Mr. Blanche told people in his orbit when he made the move in February. Many people inside the department and even some critics of Mr. Blanche on the outside viewed the Martin episode as a modest victory for normalcy. It seemed to feed into a narrative which flourished and faded in the early days of the administration that Mr. Blanche, a former federal prosecutor, would at least try to mitigate Mr. Trump's excesses and caprices. There was a belief among career Justice Department lawyers that Todd Blanche was going to save us. Liz Oyer, who was ousted as the department's pardon attorney by Mr. Blanche last year, wrote in a recent post on Substack. That was a major misreading, Ms. Oyer now says. It's hard to even describe how bad things got, she added in the post, reflecting a widely held view, not just among critics of Mr. Trump, but among career officials inside the department. Mr. Blanche elevated to acting attorney general in April, when Mr. Trump fired Pam Bondi, promoted an expansive view of executive power as Mr. Trump's defense lawyer in three of the criminal cases against him, a perspective that remains his lodestar. An attorney general is obligated, under Article 2 of the Constitution, to comply with a president's lawful demands, he has argued. On Monday, Mr. Trump nominated Mr. Blanche to be attorney general after a two-month flurry of department activity that seems to have erased any doubts that Mr. Blanche, a former Democrat who has drawn criticism from some Trump supporters, was not all in. It is extraordinarily hypocritical and extraordinarily rich for these critics, as you call them, to focus on what this administration is doing when almost to a person they remain dead silent for 4 years while we saw what happened during the Biden administration with President Trump, he told CBS News this month when Mr. Trump had yet to name a permanent successor to Ms. Bondi. Mr. Blanche declined to say whether the president had directly ordered him to investigate hand-picked targets, saying only that Mr. Trump had much better, bigger, and important things to do than to worry about me doing my job. He added that he woke up every day with a clean conscience about the job he was doing. In interviews and congressional testimony over the past 6 weeks, Mr. Blanche has tried to focus on more conventional projects he is overseeing, like continuing efforts to combat fentanyl trafficking that were championed by Ms. Bondi. He has also emphasized his role in establishing a new fraud task force and in pressing Congress to increase funding for the chronically cash-starved and understaffed Bureau of Prisons. Mr. Blanche, 51, has repeatedly denied singling out investigative targets for political reasons, telling CBS that it is absolutely not true that he was part of a Trump-led campaign of retribution. the fact that the department files hundreds of criminal cases each day belied the idea that he was not acting in good faith. He added, yet Mr. Trump has explicitly called upon Ms. Bondi and Mr. Blanche to go after his enemies, and they have often done so. Even before Ms. Bondi's abrupt removal, Mr. Blanche had been working with her on a spree of investigative actions intended to demonstrate progress to an impatient White House, including plans to move against the former CIA director, John O. Brennan, and a former White House aide, Cassidy Hutchinson. A few weeks after Ms. Bondi was dismissed, Mr. Blanche approved the indictment of James B. Comey, the former FBI director, for posting a photo of seashells arranged to read 8647. Mr. Blanche has occasionally assumed an adult-in-the-room role, setting him apart from less polished and more overtly partisan players. Mr. Martin, by contrast, once posed in his Columbo-style trench coat outside the house of the New York Attorney General, Letitia James, one of the officials Mr. Trump has singled out for prosecution. He has more often been a speed bump rather than a stop sign, according to current and former officials. This concludes the presentation of the New York Times for June 10th, 2026. My name is Elizabeth Ingber with the Talking Information Center. Thank you.
1: This is Bird Note. In American democracy, elected officials work for the people. With the nonprofit American Bird Conservancy, Hardy Kern takes action for birds by helping people reach out to lawmakers at every level of government.
2: They can only act on the information that they are given by the people that they represent. So if they're not hearing anything from their constituents about how important bird conservation is, or the Endangered Species Act, or habitat preservation, then they don't know what they need to do. They don't know that that's something that their constituents care about.
1: Hardy says just a few minutes of effort can go a long way.
2: It only takes 5 or 10 calls for something to be flagged for them as important, and for a staffer to start running it up the chain and say, this is something that we're hearing about. Even if you pick just one thing every month, even just one thing a year, and say, this is important to me, I'm going to speak up about it, I'm going to send an email, I'm going to make a call, that is going to make a difference, because wildlife can't speak for itself. It's up to us to do that.
1: 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I'm Joni Franklin.

0: 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Cloudy skies tonight with rain at times and possible thunderstorms, a low of 69. Mostly cloudy tomorrow morning, turning partly cloudy later in the day, a high of 87. Partly cloudy, cooler on Friday with a high of 79. 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
1: This program is intended for a print-impaired audience and is brought to you by Mind's Eye.
2: Hello, this is Lois Christensen with the advice columns for June 1st. Husband chafes against in-laws family dynamic. Dear Abby, I'm a gay man. My husband Isaac and I have been together for 21 years, married for 9. I'm having challenges with his sister. Over these 21 years, I have observed that any decisions involving their family gatherings and vacations are strictly determined by his sister, with no consideration given to whether the time, location, etc. works for Isaac. Adding insult to injury, when he has expressed hesitation or a desire to do something else, his parents step in and pressure him to do what his sister wants. Their mother once even stated, "It's just easier to do what your sister wants." While this might sound cute to some, Isaac and his sister are in their 50s. Over the years, Isaac and I have had special traditions with his parents, but the sister and her family managed to insert themselves until she eventually took over all decision-making. I've tried to explain to him how unfair it is that he hasn't received equal treatment and consideration, but he wants to avoid conflict. In my opinion, this is happening because he and his sister were raised this way, and I find that so wrong. I'm at a point where I will likely refuse to go on another family vacation unless he is allowed to decide everything, as his sister has always done. But I know it will create stress. Please help. Overruled in Florida. Dear Overruled, sometimes it takes an outsider to observe the entire picture. As you stated, Isaac's family likely established this dynamic from the time he and his sister were quite young. As distasteful and unfair as you find it, it continued because of your husband's unwillingness to confront the unfairness and draw the line. Until he does, nothing will change. Because you are no longer willing to accept the status quo, you are within your rights to make other plans, establish other traditions, and encourage Isaac to do the same. When you do, be prepared for it to cause an uproar. Old bestie gets the heave-ho for new bestie. Dear Abby, my best friend ditched me for someone else because they were cool and popular. Now she won't talk to me or stand up for me. We have been best friends our whole lives, and now I feel like we are going separate ways. She claims she doesn't feel the same, although she obviously does. I need your help, Abby. What should I do? Trouble in friend zone. Dear Trouble, don't beat yourself up. This happens to all of us. I know it's painful, but one of life's important lessons is that not all friendships last forever as much as we might wish they did. The time has come for you to start learning to stand up for yourself, and an effective way to do that is to involve yourself in activities you enjoy in which you can make new friends. All you have to do is start with one. If you can do that, you may find someone who needs a friend as much as you do. Wife's sudden change in habits leaves husband in bed alone. Dear Abby, my wife and I have been married for 4 years. When we got married, we were both monogamous. We wanted kids and a classic nuclear family, and our interests and political beliefs were similar. We had 3 kids in 15 months and received no help from anyone. I wasn't the perfect husband. I sought out other women online via dating sites, though I never cheated. Toward the end of our 4th year of marriage, my wife slept with another man who had been a friend of hers since she was younger. Now she wants to have an open relationship. She wants to go over to other men's houses at all hours of the night. If she goes out, she doesn't usually return until 4 a.m. or later. I have seen texts with other men she calls sexy, telling them she's attracted to them, among other sexual language. I told my wife I'm not a jealous person, but I'm not polyamorous, and it's driving me crazy that she refuses to stop. She claims I'm trying to control and isolate her, and that it's my job to get over my jealousy. What can I do to reach her? At Odds in Ohio. Dear At Odds, You have serious decisions to make, among them what is best for your three children and yourself. It isn't controlling to want a monogamous marriage. If that lifestyle no longer interests your wife, I don't think she's going to be willing to change her ways. Frankly, I am shocked that after parenting three children for 4 years, she has the energy to stay out all night. Could there be something hormonal going on with her? Postpartum depression? Consult a licensed mental health professional to help you figure out what may be going on. And while you're at it, talk with an attorney, not only about your options, but also about child custody if necessary. Anxious mom doesn't want to be late for work. Dear Abby, our adult daughter Amanda and our 3-year-old granddaughter Lucy live with us. I watch Lucy while Amanda works. Her commute to work is about 20 minutes. We live in a suburb of a big city, so once in a while traffic causes a delay, but not on most days. Amanda wants to leave for work an hour and a half before she has to be there because she is anxious about getting to work on time. I think leaving 45 minutes before she has to be there is reasonable. Am I being a jerk if I tell her I'm unwilling to take responsibility for Lucy until 45 minutes before Amanda has to be at work? I'm not trying to be insensitive to my daughter's anxiety, but I have many responsibilities of my own and my time is valuable. Busy mom too in Kentucky. Dear mom, your daughter may be anxious about the traffic because she has had a bad experience or two. Her employer may also be a stickler for being punctual. Talk to Amanda and see if perhaps you can work out a compromise. She leaves for work 1 hour before work and you have that extra half hour to yourself. Happy date clouded with sad reminders of late mother. Dear Abby, our dear mother passed away 2.5 years ago, which was very sad for me and my 3 siblings. Her passing happened on my adult son's birthday. I try hard to focus only on the happy occasion of celebrating my wonderful son on his day, but my older sister sends me sad messages, stories, pictures, etc., usually starting a few days before. How do I tell her I prefer she not remember this day as the day our mother died, but rather the day my son, who is her godson, was born? It doesn't mean I didn't love our mother or that I don't think about her all the time, but I need this date back. Sad but happy sister. Dear Sad, you cannot prevent your sister from remembering the date of your mother's death. It's something she can't forget. You can, however, tell her how her messages make you feel on the happy occasion of your son's birthday and gently ask her to stop. Giving and receiving gifts create emotional burden for some. Dear Abby, some people who love to shop and love to give gifts. There are also people who don't enjoy shopping and would prefer not to receive random gifts. Those who don't enjoy shopping have a difficult time coming up with gift ideas. When they do, it is often regarded as unwanted or not to the recipient's liking. Why should the ones who don't enjoy shopping feel forced to shop for the ones who do love it? Is there a polite way to stop random gift giving? No more gifts. Dear No More Gifts, you can't stop random gift giving, but you can stop feeling guilty about gift receiving. The idea behind a gift is that it is given freely with no expectations attached. If you have been giving return gifts to your shopper friends, they probably think you enjoy the back and forth. To break the cycle, stop reciprocating. If that doesn't curb the random gifts, please bear in mind that most people don't regard generosity as a character flaw. Boss's absence weighs heavy on worker. Dear Abby, I am very fond of my boss and have worked for him for over 4 years. Several months ago, he took a medical leave of absence. No one knows the reason. I'm not nosy, I just want to know if he is all right. It crossed my mind that he may have passed away. I was told he is due back in several weeks, maybe. I have told him how much he has meant to me, so he had to know I would be concerned about him. My question is, shouldn't he have tried to find a way to contact me to let me know he is all right? Just a little note or email would have been fine. There have been many nights where I have cried due to worrying about him. If and when he returns, should I let him know how concerned I have been? Worried in the West. Dear Worried, when your boss returns, do not quiz him about his absence. Simply say, I'm glad you're back. I was concerned about you. If he chooses to share with you why he was absent, listen with a sympathetic ear. Then turn your attention to the task at hand. Stepmom feels left out of family updates by taciturn husband. Dear Abby, my husband Evan and I have been together 5 years and were married 2.5 years ago. We're both in our early 40s and have children from previous relationships. What I've noticed is that anytime there is something going on in his family, I constantly have to ask him for updates. He sometimes treats me like an outsider instead of a part of his family. An example, his 19-year-old son, my stepson, has alcohol and depression issues. If Evan gets updates, he'll share a snippet or not even tell me at all, or he'll comment that he's worried about his son and then just shut down. He doesn't want to discuss it, even though I'm worried too. There have been other instances where I'm treated like an outsider when it comes to his family. I've talked to him before about how it makes me feel, but it continues. How can I help him see I'm part of his family now, just as he is a part of mine? Merged in Minnesota. Dear Merged, not all partners are good communicators. Your mistake may be trying to pump Evan for information. You're the boy's stepmother and a full-fledged member of that family now. You might be more successful at getting sensitive information if you approach the young man yourself instead of waiting for a report from your husband. June wedding may be too soon in May-December romance. Dear Abby, I'm a 72-year-old who has lost two wives to cancer. My last wife died 2 years ago, so I moved back to my birthplace to be closer to family. I met a wonderful 27-year-old woman on a dating site, and I have become smitten. I can see in her eyes that she feels the same way about me. Neither of us seems to care what other people think about the age difference. I guess my question is, am I a stupid old man for thinking about taking the next step and asking her to marry me? My family knows that I'm dating a 27-year-old, and no one has said anything about it, but I have a feeling her parents might object to the age difference. I'm older than they are. I need an outside opinion so I know if I'm doing the right thing. Over the moon in Ohio. Dear Over, have you actually spent time with this young woman in person, or has most of your interaction been with her online? Because you are serious about this relationship, take more time before rushing back to the altar. Get to know her. Give her parents the opportunity to meet and get to know you as well. Then get engaged. If you slow down, you may avoid problems in the future. Word games are their own marriage minefield. Dear Abby, my wife of nearly 28 years and I have a long-running disagreement concerning the English language and how I answer her negative questions. For example, if we are going out and I'm ready, she will usually ask, are we not leaving yet? My response will be no, because I am ready and waiting for her. My negative reply to her negative question results in my mind to a positive response. Please tell us who is correct. Frustrated in New Jersey. Dear Frustrated, the logic of your response is not the problem. Either way, deliberately irritating your wife is wrong. Delightful friends, wonderful pup is no longer welcome. Dear Abby, a friend of mine calls first or pops by every few months. She's generous and brings homemade treats, something she found at the grocer's, or flowers from her garden. We have great chats and I really like her. The problem is she always brings her little dog, whom she calls the most wonderful little doggy in the world. He goes into all the rooms and jumps on the beds, couches, needlepoint chairs, etc. The last time she was here, I had to launder two bedspreads and clean the couch because it was muddy outside. When I spoke up and said maybe his feet were muddy, she said she had wiped his feet. Obviously not. I don't want her dog here anymore. I have a patio where we can visit. I can direct her and the dog there when the weather is good. What do I say in the meantime when she appears at my door with her dog? Disgruntled in Michigan. Dear Disgruntled, direct her and her dog straight to the kitchen, close the door so her wonderful dog can't roam all over your house, and visit with them in there. It will make it more convenient for you both to eat her treats or arrange her flowers. If she asks you why, tell her that you love her little pooch, but you no longer want him on your furniture. You're within your rights to do that. If she becomes offended, it may end the friendship, but if you can't draw the line, your relationship will become increasingly less appealing anyway. Sisters separated by ocean have drifted apart. Dear Abby, my younger sister, who is divorced, has raised two sons and who are now young adults but strangers to me. Sis and I have had an on and off relationship, but we love each other regardless of our differences. I married a Frenchman and have lived in France for the last 30 years. I haven't seen Sis in 10 years. She has never been to France to visit me with her boys, although I have offered to pay for part of their expenses. We talk regularly, and I share photos of our family often. I haven't seen a photo of her boys for 10 years. When I ask why, she laughs and says her boys dislike having their pictures taken. I find that difficult to accept. I find it hurtful and sad that she refuses to share any photos of my nephews with me. I'd like to go see her, but I'm afraid I won't feel welcomed because of this. I feel she has isolated herself and her sons from the rest of her family. What should I do? Isolated sister abroad. Dear sister, inform your sister that after 30 long years, you're booking a trip to the U.S. to reconnect with friends and family and ask if she would have time to visit with you and your family. Her response will tell you everything you need to know. From my perspective, the trip would be good for you, and you could make it with or without her blessing.

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1: Refuses. When I tell him that my father never ever hollered at my mother in front of us, he tells me that I was raised in a make-believe world. It is affecting my health. My blood pressure is high, and I'm on two medicines for it. Do you have any suggestions? Yelled at in Texas. Dear yelled at, yes, I do. For the last 40 years, you have been gaslighted. People with high blood pressure are at an increased risk for strokes and heart attacks. Helping with the cooking, cleaning, and laundry does not make up for the abuse you are receiving. Because your husband's verbal abuse and practice of humiliating you in front of others are now affecting your health, find the number of that marriage and family therapist you hope to see with him and go alone. If you do, it may give you the tools to not only improve your health, but also to deal with the dysfunction at home. Rule in spreading rumors still haunts woman. Dear Abby, I'm a woman in my 50s. At the end of elementary school, I participated in spreading some untrue and hurtful rumors about another girl and boy in my class. When the situation came to light, I ended up taking the fall for the rumor, and almost my entire class turned against me. Instead of apologizing to the girl and boy, which is what I should have done, I ignored the situation and tried to go forward. A few months later, our family moved, so I had no further contact with anyone from that school. I still feel regret and pain because of what I did, even though more than 40 years have passed. How do I put this situation right? I have considered finding these two people and giving them the apology I should have given them long ago. My fear is that because so much time has passed, they would think I'm odd for still worrying about it. What are your thoughts on seeking forgiveness for mistakes from one's youth? Regretful in Nevada. Dear Regretful, so you took the fall? Everyone who repeated the falsehood should have taken it with you. Because this still bothers you 40 years later, by all means reach out and apologize if you can track down the people you hurt. But do it without any expectation of forgiveness. Do it because it will clear your conscience. Man underestimates chewing tobacco's influence on his health. Dear Dr. Roach, my husband has neuropathy in his feet. He is otherwise healthy, exercises daily, maintains his weights, and eats healthy. My concern is that he uses chewing tobacco. He insists that it doesn't have a negative influence on his condition, but I disagree. What's your medical opinion? He is fully aware of other health complications that chewing tobacco can cause, but it doesn't make an effort to quit. I'm frustrated and worried about his future. He is 63. ACW. Answer. There are many causes of neuropathy. Diabetes is a major one, but I get many letters from readers and also have several patients with unexplained neuropathy, which often causes pain or numbness in their feet or hands. Without a precise diagnosis, doctors often try medications to reduce nerve pain, such as gabapentin or antidepressants like amitriptyline or duloxetine, which work at the level of the nerve cell. You're right that chewing tobacco can make many kinds of neuropathy worse. It seems that nicotine can damage the nerves themselves. Smoking increases the risk of neuropathy in people with diabetes about 40%. A different study in people without diabetes found an 18% increased risk for neuropathy in smokers compared to non-smokers. Chewing tobacco provides about the same level of nicotine as smoking. So does taking snuff, but I hardly ever see anyone who uses snuff. Some people don't know that snuff is powdered tobacco. In addition to the neuropathy that is the issue here, chewing tobacco dramatically increases the risk of head and neck cancer, particularly oral cancer. If your husband saw the effects of oral cancer and its treatment, he might be more motivated to quit. But a person's own motivation isn't enough sometimes. Many people who habitually use nicotine need external help. Nicotine replacement and medications like a nicotine receptor blocker, varenicline, or an antidepressant, bupropion, along with behavioral counseling, can dramatically improve a person's ability to quit tobacco in any form. Dear Dr. Roach, I'm 52 and have had Crohn's disease since I was 22. I've been in remission for 10 years with only

0: have flare-ups here and there that I've been able to nip in the bud as they occur through diet and lifestyle changes. I'm on 50 milligrams of mercaptopurine. I also have IBS and heartburn. I'm a good 50 pounds overweight and perimenopausal. I'm interested in trying a GLP-1 agent such as Wegovy to help me lose weight, but I'm afraid that it could trigger a full Crohn's flare-up. I've read that injecting it in the thigh and titrating more slowly can minimize digestive issues. CM. Answer. It's true that GLP-1 agonists like semaglutide, Wegovy, Ozempic, and Rybelsus can cause gastrointestinal side effects. Part of how they work is slowing down absorption by delaying the stomach from emptying. This causes people to feel more full, but it can also cause symptoms of bloating, nausea, and even vomiting. These can be minimized by starting at very low doses and gradually increasing the dosage as the person can tolerate it, usually by waiting at least a month before increasing the dose. This effect on stomach movement isn't related to the inflammatory process in Crohn's disease. A 2025 study of over 10,000 patients regarding GLP-1 agonists and people with inflammatory bowel disease didn't find an increase in hospitalization, a need for more medication, or a need for surgery, providing strong evidence that a flare-up of Crohn's due to a GLP-1 agent is unlikely. Side effects such as nausea come from the medicine, not the injection site, so injecting the medicine in the thigh isn't necessary or helpful. You can definitely talk with your gastroenterologist or regular doctor about your individual risks and benefits for GLP-1 agonists, but they seem to be safe for people with Crohn's disease. Neither beer nor soft drinks are recommended for your health. Dear Dr. Roach, what's better for your health, beer, light or full, or soft drinks, sugar or sugarless, and why? WCG. Answer. Neither alcoholic drinks nor sweetened beverages are on my list of recommended beverages. Alcohol has many toxicities, whether it's short-term or long-term use, and is a known carcinogen, cancer-causing substance. The Centers for Disease Control estimate that 178,000 deaths per year occur due to alcohol in the United States. Well, light beer has slightly less alcohol and calories than regular beer and is therefore less toxic, I still can't recommend it for your health. People who enjoy beer or other alcoholic beverages should do so knowing that there is a health harm to it, even if it's small, and be sure that the harm is worth it to them. Sugar-sweetened beverages, like soft drinks, are also a clear health hazard. I think of these as liquid candy, and they should be considered as an occasional treat at best. Beverages made with non-sugar sweeteners are associated with less weight gain, less liver fat, and less tooth decay. But the data show that diet sodas are still associated with increased risks of obesity, type 2 diabetes, high blood pressure, and all-cause mortality. Scientists remain unsure why this is. Changes in the microbiome may explain this, although there is still the possibility of confounding, a type of error in interpreting the data due to unrecognized differences in those who choose diet sodas versus regular. Water remains your best choice, with unsweetened tea or coffee being other healthy choices. Dear Dr. Roach, I'm an 80-year-old male with moderate hearing loss. Due to my hearing difficulties, many times I have problems understanding people who are talking to me, especially during a telephone conversation. These problems can be due to a low voice volume, a lack of voice resonance, and foreign accents. However, I found that people speaking too fast is my greatest problem. My audiologist ran a test on me whereby I was asked to repeat a recorded sentence back to her. At first, I was able to repeat the sentences correctly, but as the speed at which they were read to me increased, I wasn't able to repeat the first part of the sentence. Apparently, there is a delay between what is said and what is received in the brains of people with hearing loss. This results in confusion to the point that, at times, the brain never catches what is being said. My hope is that by publishing this information, people will speak more clearly and slowly when talking to us folks with hearing loss. DS. Answer. I appreciate Diaz taking the time to write. It's my observation that people often increase their voice volume while speaking to those who are hard of hearing, but sometimes they speak at a higher pitch or they don't speak clearly. I found that sometimes lowering the pitch of my voice can make it easier for me to be understood, since hearing loss is often worse at higher pitches. We'll also try speaking more slowly to people with hearing loss. Woman's persistent spinal pain after surgery fails to improve. Dear Dr. Roach, my wife is suffering from a failed back surgery that was caused by a neurosurgeon. The operation was 4 years ago, and she also had a spine stimulator that was implanted 3 years ago. Her pain management doctor said that she'll get progressively worse as current medical care hasn't improved for this condition. She is currently consuming the maximum dose of pain medication. To your knowledge, is there any light at the end of the tunnel for patients with chronic arachnoiditis? Maybe. Answer. Persistent spinal pain after surgery, PSPS, which was formerly called failed back surgery syndrome, is a difficult diagnosis for patients as the treatments aren't optimal. Although infections are a common cause of arachnoiditis, inflammation in the arachnoid, which is one of the coverings of the spinal cord, spinal fusion surgery is another common cause. The major symptoms are pain, abnormal sensations, and sometimes weakness, most commonly in the lower back and legs. An MRI scan usually confirms the diagnosis. Sometimes surgery is attempted, but it can make symptoms worse, so it's only suggested for some individuals. Pain medications are routinely used, often at very high doses, as seems to be the case for your wife. Spinal cord stimulators and epidural injections can also be beneficial for some people. Physical therapy can be of great benefit. I wouldn't say that it's definite that people with PSPS and arachnoiditis are destined to get progressively worse. Long-term studies, up to 21 years, have shown that most people have a stable course, although symptoms can fluctuate with some days being better and others being worse. I'm very sorry for both you and your wife, but I don't know of any dramatic improvements that are on the horizon for this difficult to treat condition. Her story is an important reminder for my readers that back surgery can have bad outcomes. Many people don't know about this syndrome. Dear Dr. Roach, I'm 77 and I was diagnosed with osteoarthritis in my right knee, which is almost bone on bone on one side. I guess this is from a lot of sports over the years. Anyway, I've seen a specialist who gave me a steroid injection with a local anesthetic. He said that people usually do this a few times, at least 3 months apart, then get a knee replacement. Is there a procedure out there that would just replace the worn out pads instead of the entire knee joint? If not, how come? I should have asked the doctor, but didn't think of it until later. M.O. Answer. Many people think osteoarthritis comes from exercise, but this doesn't actually seem to be the case. It can be triggered by severe trauma, but regular exercise like running doesn't make osteoarthritis more likely. In fact, exercise remains one of the most important treatments to maintain good function and help with pain. Steroid injections can make people feel better, but repeated injections can make the joint wear out even faster. In placebo-controlled studies, there aren't appreciably better than the local anesthetic alone. Trying injections once or twice is reasonable, as I've had occasional patients who received dramatic improvement that often lasted for a year or more. Knee replacement surgery is the definitive treatment for osteoarthritis. If you could design a new pad for the knee, you could improve many people's lives and become very rich. But so far, all attempts to do so, whether through stem cells, cultured cells, or prosthetics, have been unsuccessful. How a CAC scan makes a difference in interpreting heart risk. Dear Dr. Roach, I'm 67 and in decent shape. I run 3 to 4 miles 3 times a week and lift weights 3 days a week. I take 20 milligrams of rosuvastatin daily. My LDL cholesterol is 85 milligrams over DL, and my HDL is over 80 milligrams over DL. I have controlled blood pressure at 125 to 130 over 80 mmHg with a angiotensin 2 receptor blocker, ARB. 7 years ago, my provider asked me to do a coronary artery calcium CIC scan because it could be performed at no cost to me. I did, and my score was 530. The recommendations were to get on a statin, which I was already on, rosuvastatin, as well as low-dose aspirin. Recently, a new primary care physician asked me to repeat the test, and my score was 1200. The higher progressive score alarmed me, as the report said that my chances of a cardiac event were extremely high over the next few years. My physician then referred me to a cardiologist. The cardiologist eased my concerns somewhat, as he said, although this is a high score, it doesn't mean anything other than lots of calcium in my artery plaque. He did schedule me for a stress test. Can you please provide your take on the interpretation of my calcium score and the potential benefit in getting the test? RS. Answer. A CIC scan is an easy way to get additional information about a person's risk of having a heart attack. I don't recommend these scans for my low-risk patients, nor do I recommend them for my patients who are already on treatment. I found them most useful in people where it's not clear whether they should be on treatment, such as a statin, like the rosuvastatin you are on. Sometimes I have a patient who is equivocal about being on a statin, which I understand, and sometimes I'd like to get more information before giving a recommendation to a patient. The ideal CIC score is 0. However, a high CIC score doesn't guarantee a heart attack. I use the MESIS score in combination with your clinical factors, and the tool estimates your risk of having a cardiac event, heart attack, cardiac arrest, death through a heart attack or stroke, or confirmed blockages that lead to surgery or stent placement at 14.8% in the next 10 years. If you had a calcium score of 0, your risk would only be 2.3%, so the CIC really did make a significant difference in understanding your risk. In my opinion, a stress test is a reasonable suggestion. The point of a stress test is to see whether there are any blockages that are large enough to restrict blood flow to your heart when you exercise. If there are, then additional information, such as a direct look at your coronary anatomy with an angiogram, can provide your cardiologist with the information needed to recommend a balloon procedure and stent, cardiac surgery, or different medications. The newest guidelines that were just released this past March recommend an even lower LDL than your current result. The recommended is below 70 mg/dL with consideration to below 55 mg/dL. The European guidelines recommend an LDL below 55 mg/dL with a goal of below 40 mg/dL for people who have had more than one cardiac event. This can usually be achieved with a maximum dose statin, usually in combination with ezetimibe or PCSK9 inhibitor or both. The larger the risk you have for heart disease, the more important it is for you to improve other factors, including blood pressure, smoking, diet, and exercise. How do I talk to my future roommate about her homophobic comments and behaviors? Dear Captain Awkward, how is a good way to let a friend know that her mildly homophobic comments are hurtful to me before I move in with her? My friend Ella would probably be offended if she knew her comments come across as othering to me. I'm a bisexual woman, not yet fully out to her and only newly out to myself. Nonetheless, the things she says make me feel I can't be fully myself around her. When Ella heard I'd been on a date with a woman, she grilled me about my sexuality at a point I was feeling uncertain myself and unready to talk. Now when we go clubbing, Ella will grind up against me, pant against me, and generally invade my personal space in a way I don't like while looking at all the men near us. It makes me feel like she's trying to put on a show to attract men, and I don't like being a part of it. Ella has often said things that make me think she views sexuality as a very binary. A female friend of ours was once in a 3-year relationship with a woman and is now with a man. Ella immediately dismissed the previous relationship as just experimenting. Ella has low self-esteem and is dealing with anxiety right now, which is why she wants me to live with her. She's a nice person and thinks it could be really fun to live together, but not if these things that make me uncomfortable continue. How can I respectfully and kindly assert what I need, Captain Awkward? Sincerely yours, Not in Kansas Anymore. Dear Not in Kansas, I've read and heard a lot of accounts of newly out bisexual and gay women who become the creepy object of their straight female friends' curiosity and ignorance, so you're depressingly not alone here. None of this is your fault. Just know it's okay to shut it down, and shut it down hard. Please, if you take nothing else away from this post today, I strongly suggest that you put the brakes on the process of becoming Ella's roommate. Whatever good qualities she has as a friend, the two of you are a bad mix right now. Until and unless you can be really clear with her about boundaries and trust her 100% not to do and say homophobic stuff around you, she is not the roommate for you. Don't move in with someone who steamrolls you and makes you feel like you can't ask for things you need. Your scripts for Ella could be, we need to clear some stuff up if we're going to keep talking about becoming roommates. I'm pretty sure I'm bisexual. I'm still figuring out for myself, and it's been hard for me to come out to you before now because of above-described comments and behaviors. I don't like it when you grind on me in the club and try to put on a show. Please don't touch me like that when we're dancing. That's not how bisexuality works. Read her comments on the female friend and experimentation. If you want to do some reading about bisexuality, here you go. https://byresource.org/bisexuality-101. I don't want to be grilled about my dates or be your specimen for educational purposes. You're not her identity tutor. I know we've talked about living together, but I think it's not the right decision for me. I'm going to get my own place/stay where I am. None of these scripts are rude or unkind. They are reasonable responses to the gross ways she is behaving. A good person who is your friend will be embarrassed, mortified, and apologetic. She will not try to defend or justify the behaviors. More importantly, she'll not do the gross things again. I hope you can find some room to figure out your identity without the scrutiny and performative dance groping of Ella. Please be good to yourself. And please reconsider this living situation. If I were to make a flow chart of should you become roommates with this person, they do weird touching stuff that makes me uncomfortable. It would definitely lead to the do not live with. Ethical non-monogamy and a difficult conversation. Dear Captain, my partner and I have been together almost a decade, and our relationship has been polyamorous all that time. For the most part, aside from perhaps two near misses completely, in fact, it has been me and other relationships. My partner has never been interested in looking or hasn't reciprocated others' advances. Our stated rules have been around safer sex and a rule of not getting involved in someone's affair. The latter rule sprang me from entering the relationship with her fresh out of being someone's affair. We both decided we didn't need that. There was a potential for drama that would involve each other, etc. After almost 10 years, my partner just met someone she already knew, but who just declared an interest. She really wants to pursue something with. The catch? He's married, of course. She tells me she doesn't really care about the affairs rules now. She knows I do, but she doesn't see why she can't do this, given that it's so rare for her to have these feelings. It's the first time she's got this close to seeing anyone, and so I can't work out what my feelings about it being anyone, and what are my feelings about her becoming an affair. I have two choices. I can either tell her not to do this and believe she won't, and she will be miserable and resent me, or I can not do that and I will be miserable. This isn't ethical non-monogamy to me. It's not what I signed up for. I love her, but I'm aware that my thought processes have changed. I cannot currently say I feel proud of her, for example, and I hate that. I guess I'm looking for some perspective. Sincerely, not where I thought I was going. Dear, not where I thought I was going. I guess my question is, why is the pressure on you to compromise on the ethical rules you agreed to and not on this married guy to have some potentially difficult conversations with his spouse about opening up their marriage? What if you told your partner, it's really important to me to not be party to someone's infidelity. If this guy likes you and wants to be with you so badly, why does it have to be a secret? And why is that secret something you and I have to swallow versus him doing the right thing by talking to his spouse so he can come correct? We can predict the answer to that, of course. The assumption is, if he has to ask his spouse, the spouse probably won't agree to it, and it might ruin his marriage to even bring it up. See, also, it's complicated. The relationship is complicated. It's not the right time. Spouse won't understand. You don't understand. I want to talk about your partner's point that it's rare for her to have these feelings. Pretty much everybody who gets involved in ethically questionable sex and romance has the same exact revelation as your partner. These feelings are so rare and special that I have to act on them, even at the expense of the agreements I've made. I believe people when they say that those feelings are intense and compelling, otherwise they wouldn't risk burning down their whole lives to act on them. It's more complicated than that, says everyone who crosses that line, and of course it is, it always is. But it's also incredibly simple. We can choose not to fuck people behind their spouse's back. If we want to do non-monogamous stuff, we can choose to do it ethically, with honesty and care for the people we've made commitments to. We can treat it like a big deal and tread carefully and go slowly. When this marriage guy decides, oh, it would just be easier to do what I want and keep it a secret so I get to have a fun relationship and keep my spouse while keeping them in the dark, he is robbing his spouse of informed consent. He has decided my feelings are more important than the agreements I've made, and I know better than my spouse what information they need. Letter writer, I don't know where this conversation with your partner goes. Maybe to a miserable place if your partner decides to go for it anyway, or if she desists but somehow punishes you for standing in the way of what she wants. Whatever you decide, keep in mind that this married guy has choices. Your partner also has choices. If she wants to be more active in seeking outside relationships, she can do lots of stuff to pursue that while still holding on to the no monogamously married people agreement you've made. She has the choice to not take romantic disappointments out on you. This isn't the only sexy dude on earth, and the world doesn't end if we decide not to act on an attraction or romantic feelings. Boyfriend is overly concerned about who I hang out with. Hi, Captain. Thanks for your awesome blog. It helped me through a Darth Vader boyfriend breakup. Now I'm dating a guy who is super lovely, like a beam of sunshine, whose Patronus is a golden retriever. The thing that sometimes overwhelms me is his enthusiasm, actually, maybe because he's Australian and I'm an American who's been living in Britain for 10 years. Who knows? We've been dating for 4 months, and it's been smooth and lovely sailing. We had our first point of conflict recently when a friend of mine came to visit. My boyfriend didn't go out with us because he didn't like this friend from the get-go, and later said he was baffled as to why I would spend time with this friend, who is a casual friend. I see him maybe once every 6 months or so. We go out for drinks with other friends. The friend, let's call him Steve, is to me an over-the-top guy who is a bit of a mess, but we get on well, and I don't take him too seriously. He drinks too much and does drugs, and I don't partake in the latter, but I'm happy to go out for a pint with him and other friends. It's probably important to note that Steve and I had a very casual fling last summer, and then it settled into a friendship by my choosing a year before I started dating my boyfriend, and my boyfriend knows this and claims that it's not a problem. Steve is 28, my boyfriend is 29, and I'm 32. My boyfriend wasn't concerned about me going out, and he bowed out because he didn't like Steve, but later expressed a lot of concern about me having such a toxic and awful person in my life. I felt like it was an overreaction. I don't really think much about Steve. He's fun for a brief catch-up, tea or lunch, but I don't feel he deserves that much energy, whereas my boyfriend went so far as to suggest that Steve, being a student party type, was really bad for me, and quote, it was a red flag, and he couldn't understand why I would hang out with a potentially toxic person when I clearly was so otherwise good in my judgment of people. We talked it out pretty well, but it left me feeling uneasy. I admitted I didn't want to not see Steve just because boyfriend didn't like it, and he acknowledged that it wasn't intended to be a controlling thing, more that he, boyfriend, was baffled because Steve is so unlike my other friends. In general, me and boyfriend get on so well because we're pretty straight-laced, non-party types, and until Steve, we've really loved each other and got on with one another's friends. However, I wonder if boyfriend is idolizing me and thinking I can do no wrong and is a bit shocked that I do have friends who like to get drunk or that I do occasionally stay up late drinking cocktails and he hasn't seen me do this much because we don't like to do that and we don't bring it out in each other. One of the reasons I'm so enjoying boyfriend is that he encourages the healthier preferences of my personality. Boyfriend is intensely into self-improvement and not having one toxic in his life. We both came out of very difficult relationships where we were the carer for a really emotionally troubled partner, so I get the feeling he is anxious about me going off the rails perhaps. I feel able to assert that I need to make my own decisions about my friends and who I spend time with, but also that I respect his discomfort in this issue, so I think we reached a good conclusion, but I still feel a bit unsettled. And am I being silly? Is he just plain jealous? Thanks for your thoughts. Sincerely, enjoying chilling out and would like boyfriend to be able to chill out as well. Hi, person who enjoys chilling. I'm assuming Steve didn't say anything really racist or otherwise horrifying in the moments that he and your boyfriend interacted. In that case, my read is that your boyfriend is a bit jealous of Steve, but also thinks that he is above such petty emotions as jealousy, so he is transforming it into concern for you and using language like toxic and worry about drinking and its influence on you. Deep down, he'd probably prefer it if he never saw or spoke to Steve again, but he knows that would be a controlling request, so he's using another reason to try to convince you that it's what you should want. Being jealous doesn't make him evil. It's totally human to be like, this guy my brand new girlfriend used to bang is in town. I'm trying to be cool, but totally failing. I'm just not sure I like the way those feelings are translating into judgment of you and the idea that you have to fix yourself because of them. A single red flag isn't necessarily a deal breaker. It's just an indication to pay attention to patterns. If you don't have to like Steve, but I enjoy having drinks with him every now and again when he's in town, see you later, settles the question from here, then great. If you're still low-key fighting about Steve a week or so from now, and you feel your boyfriend's concern for you is starting to encroach on you living your life the way you want to, remind yourself that a dude who has known you only a few weeks, acting like an authority on who you can hang out with, and what you do with your time is also a red flag. This work friendship is not working. Dear Captain, this woman, I'll call her Glinda, and I have been friends for a few years now. We met through work, though we were in different departments of a large organization and seldom had a chance to actually interact in the workplace. But we had similar interests, lived in the same part of town, and had several mutual friends, so we became rather close friends. She confided in me about her personal life, threw me a baby shower when I got pregnant, etc. Then our work arrangements changed and we found ourselves working a lot more closely together. Currently, at any given time, there are at least two or three projects we're both working on, sometimes sharing responsibility for most of it. And Captain, I'm on the brink of quitting my job and the friendship. Glinda is constantly freaking out about everything. And since I'm her friend, she comes to me about it and I have to reason with her and calm her down and reassure her, often multiple times, about the same topic until she moves on to a new one. Half the energy I'd normally spend on work is spent managing her emotionally. She feels underappreciated by her bosses. She talks to me about it. She's been having second thoughts about a perfectly good decision that our team has made and started implementing. She talks to me about it. She gets frustrated by her interactions with other colleagues. She talks to me about it. And I can't not deal with those things because they're not just friendship related, they're work related. If I don't reassure her about her capacities being appreciated, she'll become sad and unproductive, which will affect our work. If I don't reason with her about that decision that's giving her second thoughts, she'll call a new meeting to rediscuss everything and change everything, wasting everyone's time, including mine. If I don't calm her down when she's frustrated and run interference between her and the other colleagues, they won't want to work with her / our team, and we won't get anything done. Everything is twice as hard and takes twice as long because I have to deal with Glinda. She's my friend and I love her, but I don't want to be working with her anymore. It's literally draining me and turning a job I used to love into a chore. Do you have any tips on how to deal with this situation? Sincerely, about to quit. You're about to quit. I co-caught a class with a Glinda at work in the pre-blog days, and I do have some tips. My Glinda carried a lot of anxiety, and I think yours does too. I don't know if it's clinically significant sort of anxiety, and it's 100% not our job to determine that, but she displayed anxious behaviors and expressed a lot of verbal worry. I'm very worried about ... and checking and double checking the I know we decided this already, but can we go through it again? What you describe as freaking out. Once there was a 50 plus message email thread about what snacks, if any, to bring to the final class screening, to which I contributed a single message that said, I don't have time to pick up snacks, but I can kick in $10. Get whatever you want, thanks. Which somehow prompted her to brainstorm various snacks at me, debate which snacks were best, and call me rude and uncooperative when I didn't answer any more questions about snacks because my name is not Professor Snack. So yeah, a lot of stuff your Glinda is doing reads like anxious cycling to me. She feels upset about something work-related. She perseverates on it. She leans on you to soothe her, or calls the whole team into a meeting to go back over the same ground, and all work pretty much stops until she gets soothed. I felt like my Glinda wasn't satisfied unless I felt the exact same level of stress about an issue that she did, like she was working to transfer her worry to me, and I had no idea how to soothe her. I started second-guessing myself and feeling totally exhausted and avoiding her as much as possible, which made her chase me more, which made me more exhausted and avoidant. What helped me eventually was to remind myself that her worry, one, sucks for her more than anyone, and two, it didn't have to become my worry. I carry a lot of anxiety of the clinical sort, and one of my jobs in managing it is to not automatically offload it onto other people with the expectation that they will react to things the same way I do. I tried my best to reframe her behaviors as she cares a lot about the work and the students. This is just her way of showing it. It doesn't have to be my way, though, and strive for compassionate disengagement with the rest. I set some boundaries, such as I can do one phone call a week and an in-person meeting every couple weeks. More than that is impossible. I can get back to you within 24 hours. There's no need to call to see if I received an email. After the fourth or fifth time, she'd mentioned that a particular student hadn't turned in an assignment and wanted to talk to me about it on the phone. I said, I can care about the students, but I can't do their caring for them. We've checked in with the student to see what's going on. Until they answer the email, we can't do anything, so I need to mentally cross the issue off my list for now. I started answering once and then dropping the subject, as in the case of the snacks, and if she started a cycle of following up and second-guessing, I'd say something like, you already know what I think. I tried being really proactive in my communications. When possible, I consulted her on things she's an expert about, and also asking her about her extremely cool creative projects and things outside of work. It never got awesome, but it did get better for me when I had more tools for stopping the cycle before it really got going, when we had some more positive interactions to chase the bad ones out, and when I was able to stop taking her worry as my own. Read on for some more gentle ways to reset this relationship. Strategy 1, uncross the streams. Try to adopt a coworker hat and a friend hat and make it explicit when you are switching between them. I learned this trick from my friend Megan, whose boss at her old job was also a close friend. She would tell him, I need you to put your friend hat on, or I need you to put your administrator hat on, or he would tell her, I say this with your supervisor hat on, so that the boundaries and context of the discussion would be clear. For example, I'm going to keep rocking with your Wicked references, if that's cool. Glinda, as your friend, Elfaba, I want to listen and make soothing noises about how underappreciated you are, but your coworker, Elfaba, needs to get this locked down so he can get it out the door. Glinda, as your friend, Elfaba, I have all the sympathies, but I gotta put my coworker hat on right now. We don't have time to have another meeting about this. Let's move forward with the steps we agreed on. We can tackle the next steps once we've got this phase done. If you can make the distinctions between friend mode and professional mode a little clearer, hopefully she'll adapt and also get better at making those distinctions. Right now, I think her default answer to, are you asking friend Alfalva or colleague Alfalva, would be both silly. Down the road, you'll know that this is working if she starts making the distinctions when she asks. Friend mode and coworker mode can also help you have the difficult conversation that is brewing. Glinda, as your friend, I've noticed that you are carrying a lot of worry about our projects right now. As your coworker, I need some emotional distance so I can focus on getting the stuff done. Is there someone else you can vent to about work stress while we're trying to knock out work projects? More specifically, putting coworker hat on, I feel like some of the emergencies you bring to my attention aren't really emergencies, even if they feel that way for you. For example, one recent specific example, I think it's sapping our energy and the team's momentum to be in crisis mode all this time. I'd love to find a way that we could get ahead of this and take some stress off your plate. This has been Lois Christensen with the Advice Columns for June 1st.
1: Here today's edition of Health in a Heartbeat. Exercise is a good way to reduce life stresses. It prods the body to produce oxytocin and endorphins, which help regulate mood, emotions, and boost social bonding. Many of us, however, wouldn't be too keen on squat thrusting our way to an anxiety-free day. A recent study offers hope to the exercise averse, pointing to an activity that might not seem like exercise at all. Dancing. As one who has ever waltzed the night away can affirm, dancing gets the heart pumping and tests the legs, arms, and many of the muscles in between. A group of international scientists took the first in-depth look at dancing's ability to reduce stress. They found that it is extremely effective, to the point that some call it a stress vaccine. Chronic stress has been linked to physical ills. When the troubles in our lives overwhelm, it can contribute to heart disease, obesity, diabetes, and depression. What makes dancing so effective as a stress reliever? Dance combines several elements that contribute to good mental health. For one, you might have heard that music has charms to soothe a savage beast. Evidence suggests that simply listening to music and its rhythms without moving a muscle relieves anxiety. Music triggers the production of feel-good chemicals. It helps reduce cortisol, also known as the stress hormone. The social side of dancing is advantageous. Being with a partner as you glide around the dance floor or dancing with friends contributes to a feeling of well-being. Touch, like linking hands with a partner, also releases chemicals in the brain that modulate stress. Any exercise benefits the body and the mind, but for a little extra juice, boogie down. This edition of Health in a Heartbeat is brought to you by University of Florida Health, committed to advancing excellence in patient care, research, and education, and by WUFTFM. For more information or to subscribe to our weekly e-newsletter, please visit our website, heartbeatradio.org.
2: Cloudy skies tonight with rain at times and possible thunderstorms, a low of 69. Mostly cloudy tomorrow morning, turning partly cloudy later in the day, a high of 87. Partly cloudy, cooler on Friday with a high of 79. 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Some material heard on WKAR Radio Reading Service may include sensitive themes, including violence, discrimination, sexual content, or strong language. Listener discretion is advised.
3: This is Beth Weiss, returning to the reading of Better Living Through Birding, Notes from a Black Man in the Natural World by Christian Cooper, published by Random House. In our last reading, the author related the experience of being with his father as he succumbed to cancer. While unable to take a long trip to the Galapagos Islands, his father was able to go birding with him in Central Park, which they did. Eventually, they talked about their appreciation for one another. The author's last gift to his dying father was to describe a family outing on a familiar beach, on a warm day with nothing that needed to be done except to watch the grandkids and the birds. The author then shifts to an experience in Central Park, which he introduces by describing the murder of Philando Castile, a black man who was shot by a police officer during a traffic stop in Minnesota. As in the Amadou Diallo case, as has become numbingly routine, the police officer was later acquitted of all charges. It's also necessary to keep in mind the nation's explosive racial legacy right in Central Park and right from its beginning. The park's very existence was contingent upon black suffering. Before the graceful lawns and wooded slopes of the landscape architects Frederick Law Olmsted and Calvert Vaux, a community comprised mostly of African Americans thrived on that land between what is now West 82nd and West 89th Streets. Known as Seneca Village, in the early 19th century, it was a refuge for New York's downtrodden black folk and a small number of Irish immigrants, the blackest white folk in America's social hierarchy of the day. Before the park, there was a whole shanty town of squatters who had established a home for themselves here, I told a group of mostly black birders I was leading on a walk through the park one morning. Crystal, one of those black birders, interrupted, "That's actually not correct." I was taken aback. There hadn't been a mostly black community here. It wasn't a shanty town, she continued, and they weren't squatters. Upon further investigation of her correction, I learned that the residents of Seneca Village, in fact, owned their land. Many built two-story homes where they dined from chinaware and lived relatively comfortable, prosperous lives as tradespeople and laborers. Downtrodden isn't synonymous with dirt poor. Though oppressed by society at large, in Seneca Village, black people had carved out a place of their own, including three churches and an African-American school, where they could live in dignity. The shantytown notion had been promoted by leaders of the all-white establishment of the 19th century to serve their own interests, and it lingers to this day, to the point that I was repeating that falsehood some 175 years later, and might still be doing so, if not for Crystal sharing her superior knowledge of Seneca Village's history. The establishment of that era had an agenda, so they crafted a narrative to suit it. That agenda was the creation of a grand park that would eventually stretch from 59th Street to 110th Street. Seneca Village stood in the way, so the shantytown had to go. Using the power of eminent domain, the city bought the landowner's property regardless of whether they wanted to sell. With little surviving documentation, it's left to the imagination whether these powerful princes of the city paid fair market value to a bunch of undesirable blacks and a smattering of equally undesirable Irish. The stability and accumulation of wealth across generations that home ownership provides were stripped from these families. And since little is known about where they scattered, none can say how long it took them to recover, if they ever did. By 1857, Seneca Village was gone. Today, people of all races and ethnicities enjoy the sprawling urban oasis of Central Park. As a birder, I cherish its glories more than most, yet I remain mindful of what its creation caused and who paid the price. Its origin fits the depressingly familiar pattern of progress on the backs of black and brown people. To this day, our communities disproportionately house sewage treatment plants, emission-spewing power generators, highways that cut off our neighborhoods from key downtown areas, and other infrastructure improvements that do anything but improve the health and welfare of the people who live next door to them. The calculated destruction of Seneca Village would be followed by eruptions of violent destruction. New York City's draft riots in 1863, in which Irish immigrants, some of whom had shared Seneca Village with African-American New Yorkers, went on a rampage against them that left 120 dead and the colored orphan asylum burned to the ground. The 1921 Tulsa, Oklahoma massacre of residents of its prosperous black community of Greenwood, sparked by rumors of an incident between a black man and a white woman. The 1923 massacre and destruction of the black town of Rosewood, Florida, also sparked by an alleged incident between a black man and a white woman. Separate events with sometimes disparate causes, yet united by a common thread. The end of Seneca Village needs to be understood in the context of black communities and black lives swept away by violence or by design because they were the most vulnerable, the most expendable. Fast forward 132 years in Central Park, and not much has changed in which who was deemed expendable. I remember the Central Park jogger case vividly. Nobody who lived in New York in 1989 could forget it. It dominated the headlines for months after the April attack. A woman on her regular nightly run through the park was raped, beaten, and left for dead. Though she survived, she suffered severe and permanent brain damage that left her with no memory of the attack and facing months of rehabilitation. It's worth noting what did not make the headlines. A similar horrific rape in Brooklyn less than a month later, in which the attackers threw the victim off the roof of a four-story building. She too survived, but with severe injuries. The Central Park jogger was wealthy and white. The Brooklyn victim was black. I also recall the prevailing sentiment in my family and broadly in the African-American community that the five black and Latino teenagers who had been rounded up by the Manhattan Special Victims Unit and charged with the crime were being railroaded. But the cry for swift justice in the city at large deafened most ears to such sentiments, particularly after a rich and uncouth real estate developer, Donald Trump, ever eager to grab some attention, published a full-page ad in all four of the city's daily newspapers calling for New York to reinstate the death penalty, with the implication that it should be applied to the five teenagers. After that, their convictions were inevitable. The Central Park Five spent years of their lives incarcerated for a crime they didn't commit before they were finally exonerated, and Donald Trump went on to become President of the United States. Into this woeful history, tangled like poison ivy through the beauty of the park, a cocker spaniel named Henry rushed off the leash headlong. By Memorial Day 2020, the variations in my spring habits had become routine. Changes wrought by living in the American city at the center of the raging COVID epidemic. Transit workers were falling to the virus at an unprecedented rate. And since I didn't feel justified riding the subway and potentially putting them at further risk just so I could bird at the Ramble, I'd taken to biking to the park. With office buildings shut down, I cruised through the eerily deserted streets of Midtown, unimpeded by the usual traffic menaces to cyclists. And I'd learned the spots on the park perimeter where I could lock my bike without the worry of its theft gnawing at me the whole time I was birding. Its wheels and frame secured to a sturdy lamppost, I pulled out my binoculars and dug into the new day to see what treasure it might bring me. It was nearly the end of the season, and it showed. The plantings throughout the park had fully leafed out 2 weeks earlier. The aesthetic pleasure of a lush landscape was tempered a bit for me, since small, active songbirds would be that much more difficult to spot amid the foliage. Besides, I always savor the first blush of spring, when the tree branches knit a delicate filigree of pale green, and the world is full of promise after weeks of cold and dark. I gave a mental shrug. The progression held its own comforts and satisfactions. Only a fool bemoans lost beauty while still in beauty's embrace, just of another sort. Something inside me content returned the park's hug. The ramble was mostly empty. The overnight winds had failed to bring a fresh influx of birds, or else they'd blown what birds we'd had to their next destination north. This late in the migration, it could be both. As for other birders, their absence was particularly acute and had been all season. I'd been seeing less than half the usual number. Because of COVID, nearly all birding groups had suspended their organized outings, walks that could draw 40 or more. And because birder demographics skew toward the elderly, one of the populations most vulnerable to the coronavirus, many birders simply stayed home. Claude, still a Central Park regular, even now in his 90s, skipped the spring 2020 migration entirely, as did many others. Combined with the exodus from the city, either from COVID or for the holiday weekend, this Memorial Day capped a quiet season for seeing other Central Park birders. Not so for dog walkers. The city's padlocking of the dog runs to prevent congregating that could spread COVID, combined with the decimated ranks of birders, led a subset of dog owners to think they had free rein in the ramble. The off-leash situation had always been bad, but in some 35 years of birding, I'd never seen it like this. Dogs were routinely left to run roughshod over sensitive areas, to the point that dog walkers, who might otherwise be compliant with the park's regulations, were beginning to think that this was no big deal. One of those rules like jaywalking in New York that no one cares about, and if everyone else is doing it, why not me and my pooch? It had become its own kind of epidemic. Dogs off the leash in protected zones is hardly a problem unique to Central Park or even New York City. They can be devastating on beaches, where endangered shorebirds like piping plovers and least terns that nest on open ground are especially vulnerable. But in places like Central Park and Brooklyn's Prospect Park that serve a dense urban population, a large number of dogs becomes concentrated in a limited space. If they were allowed to roam free in the leash zones, wildlife, including migrants in desperate need of rest, would be constantly disturbed and the habitat would be ruined as the turf is torn up and plantings destroyed. The next time you're near a dog run, take a look to see if anything grows there. Birding tip: we love our pets, but man's best friend is a hungry wolf to a bird, no matter the harmless, playful little scamp Fluffy may seem to you. And a theta, with her retractable claws, silent stalking, and high jump pounce, is a bird-killing machine, engineered for that purpose by millions of years of evolution. The American Bird Conservancy estimates that in the U.S., where the domesticated feline is a non-native predator, disrupting the natural balance, cats slaughter 2.4 billion birds each year. Keep cats indoors and dogs on the leash in protected areas if they are permitted there at all. The birds and other birders will thank you. For decades, we birders had pleaded through our organization to the Parks Department for enforcement that almost never came. Small wonder, a city government perennially strapped for cash rarely adequately funds its parks. In 2020, the number of urban park rangers would be cut by more than half, leaving fewer than 50 to cover more than 28,000 acres of parkland in New York City. And while the uniformed police in the park are relatively plentiful, the idea that they'd do anything about dog owners flouting leash laws in the ramble is laughable. We knew that because we saw them ignore it time and time again when it was right under their noses. Their enforcement might is reserved for serious crimes like murder, robbery, rape, and the occasional black fellow selling loose cigarettes outside a Staten Island bodega. The man's name was Eric Gardner. If our precious patch of the park and its wildlife were to survive, it was up to us birders, The problem being that birders are, by and large, insanely nice people. One would say something to the dog owners in the nicest possible terms, even going so far as to explain while keeping the dog leashed in this area is so important. What we got back ranged from the dismissive to the offensive. Oh, not, insert dog's name, she, he wouldn't hurt a fly. The birds are in the trees. My dog doesn't bother them. Mind your own business.

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1: And who see their dog as an extension of themselves and their privilege. Their sense of entitlement is matched only by their apparent delusion that a leash is strictly a fashion accessory to be draped artfully about one's own neck, rather than attached to their dogs. And then there's Amy Cooper. I didn't know her name then, and we had never met. Her voice calling to her dog was the first I'd ever heard of her. Henry! Henry! The sound was unmistakable in both decibel level and stridency. Nobody would take that tone with another human being. It split the morning's tranquility and made me wince like nails on a chalkboard. I didn't have to see it to know. Yet another dog off the leash in the ramble. That voice could portend only bad news. I never imagined just how bad, how consequential coming events would be. The random intersection of the lives of two unrelated Coopers, in turn intersecting with a far weightier event halfway across the continent later that same Memorial Day. I took a deep breath. I hadn't gotten up before 5 a.m. so that I could spend my time in the park dealing with leash scufflaws. I was focused on the end of season hunt for a morning warbler, which I hadn't seen yet that year. But the morning warbler is a ground dweller, skulking through low growth, and sure enough, as I approached the planted area where I'd hoped to find the bird, just northeast of the Ramble's Tupelo Meadow, a Cocker Spaniel bounded through that patch. If there had been a morning there before, there certainly wasn't one there now. A young white woman, a brunette, in an open hooded sweatshirt, top and leggings, and a leash that wasn't attached to her dog, came into view walking north on the path that skirts the Tupelo Meadow's eastern side. I stood on the intersecting path on the north side of the field, facing east, and waited. I knew there was a sign on the fence where her dog was running, right where the two paths intersected. Dogs must be leashed at all times in the ramble, complete with a little human with leash dog icon for the reading impaired. In a moment, she'd crossed right by me. "Excuse me, ma'am," I said in a voice just loud enough that she could hear me clearly over the 20 or so feet between us. "Dogs in the ramble have to be leashed at all times. The sign is right there." I pointed toward the green placard that was now next to her. When bringing the regulations to someone's attention, I find it always helps to have them spelled out incontrovertibly in official ink. "The dog runs are closed and he needs his exercise," she said. "I get that," I replied, "but all you have to do is go about 100 yards that way," and I gestured eastward on the path where I stood, "and cross the drive, and you'll be outside the ramble, where you can let your dog run off the leash to your heart's content until 9 a.m. "That's too dangerous." Too dangerous. She'd cross the drive with her dog to get into the ramble. She'd have to cross the drive again to get out. It is, in fact, nigh impossible to get in or out of the ramble without crossing one of the park's drives. Of necessity, she and her dog would pass through the areas I'd recommended beyond the ramble anyway, no matter what route she used to go home. If she needed her dog off the leash so badly, why not go there? It was of her hoodie were woven of a unique cotton polyester blend, impervious to reason. But her meaning was clear enough. She couldn't be bothered. She was going to do what she wanted, and that was that. "Look, if you're going to do what you want, I'm going to do what I want. But you're not going to like it," I said. She looked at me sharply. "What's that?" So I called to her dog. "He won't come to you," she said with complete certainty. "We'll see about that." And I pulled out a bag of dog treats. I started carrying dog

0: streets many years before, one of a suite of countermeasures I could deploy in response to the off-the-leash problem. Treats were the nuclear option, an escalation reserved for the worst of the worst, because their use is admittedly not a very nice thing to do. And as noted earlier, we birders tend to be a nice lot. But I'm also an activist from a family of activists, someone who spent a lifetime getting into good trouble, fighting for LGBTQ rights and justice for African Americans. ACT UP didn't change the course of AIDS treatment by being polite. Civil rights leaders didn't shy away from provocative actions if they helped bring Jim Crow to its demise. The longstanding situation in the Ramble didn't come close to the moral stature, but the principle was the same. Being nice is secondary to being effective. I didn't seek conflict, but neither was I afraid of it. Faced with the threat to wildlife, the park, and my right to enjoy it just as much as anyone else, I had effective ways to push back. And the treats were indeed incredibly effective, but not for the faint-hearted. I was assaulted twice that spring by seething dog owners. One man riled by the dog treat tactic, another guy simply because I called his dog to get it out of the woodland wildflowers when he wouldn't. In neither case did it go beyond them thumping me on the chest, an ape-like challenge, because I didn't engage. I don't do physical violence, never have, hopefully will never have to. As Isaac Asimov wrote in his science fiction classic Foundation, violence is the last refuge of the incompetent. With treats, one can coax a dog out of sensitive plantings, and more important, one can compel the owner to leash their animals. They don't like it when a stranger feeds their dog against their will. And because a dog is a dog, eager for whatever scraps it can get from whomever, the only way to get it to stop eating the treats is to put it on the leash. Or at least, that's usually the case. Don't touch my dog. Amy Cooper took one look at the bag of treats and zoomed from unperturbed to panicked in 0.5 seconds. Before I had a chance to toss a single treat, she scooped up her dog by the collar and started dragging it around off the ground by the neck to the dog's obvious dismay. This was not the desired response. Aside from the fact that the moment she set the dog down, it would be running around off the leash again, she was hurting the animal. It was the beginning of a downward spiral for her, one that would lead to a very dark place. In the hopes of getting a more appropriate response, I switched to a different countermeasure, one that a number of us birders had been using to document the problem in the Ramble. Away went the treats, and out came the smartphone. I was determined to record video of her scufflaw behavior until that dog was on the leash. Thus, the infamous video recording was born. A common misconception is that I recorded the video to document racist behavior. In fact, I had no way of knowing what was coming next. Indeed, it might not have happened if I wasn't recording, because as she unraveled, it was the recording that set her off more than anything else. "Would you please stop that, sir? I'm asking you to stop," she said as she simultaneously wrangled her dog and marched in my direction. "Please don't come close to me," I said, mindful of the constant COVID messaging that we should keep at least 6 feet of distance. "Sir, I'm asking you to stop recording me because you are," she repeated, continuing to approach with a raised finger, gesturing for me to get gone. Her dog was still off the leash, so I kept my camera running. I wondered if she'd try to snatch the phone out of my hand. "Please don't come close to me," I said again. "Please take your phone off me. Please don't come close to me." My stress level was heading skyward, but I was determined to stand my ground. "Then I'm taking a picture and calling the cops," out came her cell phone. "Please, please call the cops. Please call the cops." She didn't have a leg to stand on, while her dog was about to be loose on all four, untethered, if she ever stopped choking it by the collar. If she wanted to bring a $200 fine down on her head, I was 100% down with that. "I'm going to tell them that there's an African-American man threatening my life." Whoa. Part of me froze deep down inside, so she was going there with us. Till that moment, this had been just another dust-up between a birder and a dog walker, the second oldest story in the ramble. But now she had decided to take it a whole other place. A place where brown-skinned bodies swung from trees. A place where we lie shattered by a hail of police bullets. I've lived my whole life as a black man in the United States. I don't have to go all the way back to Tulsa and Rosewood and Emmett Till to know what it means for a white woman to accuse a black man and who would likely be believed. This was potentially a world of trouble heading my way. Her fingers were already dialing. In a split second of self-preservation, I considered that if I just stopped recording, maybe this would all go away. Which, of course, was her intent. I can't say whether it was a conscious choice or the product of unconscious bias when she grabbed that bloody, blunt object of the white damsel in distress, threatened by the black menace, to try to club me into compliance with her wish not to be recorded. I don't know her at all. Can't know why it was so easily within her reach when she was grasping for something to give her leverage in our confrontation. In the weeks that followed, several right-wing mouthpieces would seek to excuse it, justifying her injection of race into the situation as merely her giving a full and accurate physical description of me to the police. Never mind the falseness of the accusation in the first place. Except at that moment, she wasn't speaking to the police, she was talking to me. People who think their life is in danger don't pause to inform their supposed assailant in a rather triumphal tone of voice that they're about to call the cops and inform them of your race. If they're genuinely scared for their life, they punch the digits, period. Her intent in saying it to me was to use the long history of fear of the black man and the resulting unjust police violence against us to intimidate me into submission. That's when my split second of hesitation gave way to thoughts of Philando Castile. Philando Castile's death had been a turning point for me. I'd considered what I might have done in his situation, and yet nothing Castile or any black man could have done would have changed the outcome one iota. They're going to shoot us dead no matter what we do, I thought at the time, in which case I'm going out with my human dignity intact. I would not twist myself into a pretzel to cater to some white person, cop or otherwise, and their irrational fears of any complexion darker than copper tone sun-bronzed. I will not comply in any manner other than what might be expected of a similar situated white person. Having since witnessed how little compliance is expected of white people, as evidenced by the antics of COVID anti-maskers and January 6 insurrectionists, who with lone exception somehow still don't end up dead at the hands of police, we can all attest that it's a pretty low bar. That resolve informed my decision in the face of Amy Cooper's attempt at racial intimidation to keep on recording, as anyone might, whether they were white, black, brown, Hulk green, or Andorian blue. Under no circumstances would I make this easy for her by capitulating to her threat. I would not be complicit in my own dehumanization. Please tell them whatever you'd like, I said. My camera would keep rolling. She would have to do whatever she was going to do, and it would be on her alone. Excuse me, she said incongruously, presumably to me, as if she needed to apologize for disengaging with me so that she could report me to 911, and further indicating she wasn't necessarily thinking things through. She proceeded to remove the COVID mask, covering her nose and mouth, even though she knew she was being recorded, exposing her full face for easier subsequent identification. The rest of her words that the video captured were directed to the person on the other end of the phone line, all the while her cocker spaniel continued to dangle like a piñata. I'm sorry, I'm in the ramble, and there's a man, African-American. He has a bicycle helmet. He's recording me and threatening me and my dog. Raton was relatively calm at first, after a pause during which she was no doubt being prompted for more information by the 911 operator. She continued slightly more agitated. There's an African-American man. I'm in Central Park. He's recording me and threatening myself and my dog. Another pause upon failure to receive the urgency of response she believed she merited, her throat constricted to inject a terrified rasp into her voice. I'm sorry, I can't hear you either. I'm being threatened by a man in a ramble. Please send the cops immediately. The problem being, the ramble comprises a sizable area. One can only guess that the person on the other end of the line asked her to specify where in the ramble she was. Any birder could have told her, including me, but like hell was I going to help her out. By now her histrionics were full blown. I'm in Central Park in the ramble. I don't know. Simultaneously, she took pity on her dog. Instead of hauling it by the collar, she attached the leash, finally. Thank you, I said and turned off my camera. With the dog on the leash, I had no further interest in her. What happened next was therefore not captured on video. So now that I've got the cops, you stopped recording, she said to me. Her 911 call finished. The terrified rasp was gone, replaced by a reprise of her triumphal tone. No, I replied, now that your dog is on leash, I stopped recording. I briefly considered waiting there at the Tupelo Meadow for the police to arrive to clear up the matter and promptly rejected the idea. I had come to the park to bird, not to deal with the likes of her, and that's exactly what I was going back to doing. She does not get to further deform my morning with her mess. Done with her, I started to walk away. Just then, a white guy came up the northern path toward us. Until then, it had just been me and her, with no one else around. She took one look at him and slipped back into the performative mode, rasp and all. Please help me, she said, while doubling over in apparent stress. That man threatened my life. I just asked her to leash her dog, I said with a shrug and kept walking. The poor guy. He looked at me, looked at me, at her, only his stricken eyes visible above his mask. I have no idea what I would have done in his shoes. I have no idea what he ended up doing. I didn't stick around to find out. There were birds to be found. I wish I could say that when I walked away, the whole thing rolled off my back like water off a duck, that my emotional control was so Vulcan-like, I was able to immediately return to my birding norm, alert and engaged, simultaneously tranquil and excited with possibility. But the truth is, I was unnerved. As I birded my way out of the park as I had planned, I kept waiting for a police cruiser to pull up, and then, like every black man accused by a white woman, or at least the ones not immediately set upon, I'd have some explaining to do. In the meantime, I did my best to focus on the bird-finding task at hand. An American red start sang, drawing my attention to the warbler's black and orange beauty. The green expanse around me, reliable as ever, worked its soothing magic, and my stress level gradually dropped below stroke-inducing. By the time I reached my bicycle, no cops had descended on me, and I breathed a sigh of relief. My custom after a morning birding during spring migration has long been to post the most notable sighting of the day on Facebook, to let my non-birding friends know what they are missing and why they don't see me for 6 weeks. The incident in the park, while not a sighting, was certainly notable. So as soon as I got home, I posted the video to my FB friends, including a description of the events leading up to the video to put it in context. Sharing what had happened helped me relieve the last of my tension, and I figured my pals had to see the crazy crap from the morning for themselves. I had to see that crazy crap indeed. Almost immediately, several friends messaged me to ask that I make the post public so that they could share it with others, and I agreed. Next, my phone rang. What the? My sister said. Melody was understandably outraged. Any black relative would be. Considering the long history of reckless police enforcement against black bodies, it was all too easy for her to envision the worst-case scenario of what might have happened to her brother. It took some doing, but I reassured her that I was fine, though she was fuming. "Can I post this on Twitter?" she asked. I hesitated. Melody is plugged into Black Twitter, the informal but active network of African Americans on the Twitter platform venting on everything from A-Rod to Jay-Z. I, on the other hand, am the least social media savvy person I know. To me, tweets are for birds, literally and figuratively. Black Twitter could give the incident broader exposure than just my friends and their friends. I wasn't sure what the ramifications of that might be, but I knew that the video spoke volumes. Here was an urban sophisticate. So sophisticated, she used the politically correct African-American, never any slur, in liberal New York City, who consciously or not was aware of the pervasive racial bias in policing, so pervasive that she felt confident in weaponizing it. She knew that mentioning that a suspect is black, especially in relation to a white woman, could bring the cops whistling down on that suspect with special vengeance. And she didn't hesitate to use that ploy. If that could happen in this place, with these two people in such relatively mild circumstances, a leash law dispute, then how deep does this bias go? That reality of race today needed to be understood and perhaps, as captured in 69 seconds of digital video, it could be. So I gave Melody the okay. After all, how much attention could it get? "Your video in Melody's tweet is getting a lot of hits," Arturo said that afternoon as he peered at his smartphone. He and another friend had joined me and my boyfriend, John, for a Memorial Day cookout. Of course, we'd discussed the incident. I was determined to drown the ridiculousness of it in healthy rounds of margaritas. Arturo was obsessed with monitoring the Twitter response. "Oh my God, Kathy Griffin just retweeted you," he whooped about an hour later. To him, the edgy comedian seemed to be the ultimate validation. I blinked, unsure what to make of this, having remained in my own social media-free bubble since posting on Facebook in the morning. Things only snowballed from there. "Dude, you've gone viral," Arturo said in awe after another half hour, looking at a number of hits somewhere north of astonishing. To date, the video has gotten more than 45 million views. Never before have I been there with someone as that happened. As I'd never had it happen to me, Melody pressing send had thrust me into a national frenzy. I was still processing when my phone started to ring. The press had somehow gotten my private cell phone. I made as if I hadn't been dosed with margaritas and tried to sound coherent as I fielded their calls. Maybe that impaired judgment, combined with an ignorance of the media landscape, accounts for why I agreed to meet a reporter from Inside Edition the next morning outside a park in my neighborhood. At first, the interview followed a standard trajectory, though the reporter's skin-tight jeans and stiletto heels had set off alarm bells when we'd initially met. Then she mentioned something that, for me, came out of the blue. "What's your reaction regarding the African-American man in Minneapolis who died yesterday after a white police officer kneeled on his neck?" I don't follow the news very closely during migration. This was the first I had heard of it. When I told her that, her eyes lit up. "You haven't seen the video? I can call it up on my phone, and you can watch it right now as the camera records your reaction." I don't recall if she said it outright, but she didn't have to. "No. Why won't you watch the video with us?" Why won't I allow the raw nerve of black pain to be exploited as a performance on cue for the titillation of your audience? "We won't be doing that," I said flatly. A few more questions and the interview was a wrap. That was the last time I ever spoke to Inside Edition. That was how I learned about the murder of George Floyd. though at that time his name had not yet been released to the public. By some strange twist of fate, my run-in with Amy Cooper in the far graver, lethal encounter between George Floyd and his murderer, the police officer Derek Chauvin, had occurred on the very same day. Both incidents would be captured on video for the world to see, the latter by the teenager Darnella Frazier, who had the presence of mind to record the events unfolding before her. If she hadn't, one can only guess what line of fabrication offering plausible deniability we African Americans would be expected to swallow in the aftermath of Mr. Floyd's death. To that point, in findings published in September 2021, The Lancet, one of the most respected medical journals in the world, revealed that about 55% of fatal encounters with the police in the U.S. between 1980 and 2018 were listed as another cause of death. This discrepancy disproportionately involved black victims. For once, all Americans could witness for themselves in moments adjacent to each other by a few hours what we African Americans have been saying for decades. In the morning, the underlying bias affecting police perceptions, and in the afternoon, its fatal consequences. George Floyd's murder epitomized a blatant disregard for black life in policing, not just in Chauvin's casually merciless deed, but in the three other cops on the scene who stood by and did nothing to stop it. It was the straw that broke the camel's back. It came rapidly on the heels of the police shooting of innocent Breonna Taylor as she slept in her own Louisville, Kentucky home. In the case of Ahmaud Arbery, shot dead by a pair of white vigilantes for daring to jog through their Georgia neighborhood. A case police only took seriously months later after public outcry when, once again, video emerged. The takeaway for us of African Americans is clear. Use the power that technology has put in your pocket. Grab your smartphone and record, record, record. The final fuel to the George Floyd response was the shutdown due to the coronavirus pandemic, which had left many people frustrated, cooped up, and with the opportunity to turn out in numbers if they dared to brave the disease. They dared. The wave of protests was unprecedented, defying convention in composition. These were the rare racial protests where white people often outnumbered black people in scale by the thousands and in scope, and that the protests took place in cities and towns nationwide and were sustained over many weeks. Black Lives Matter moved from the margins to garner that ultimate badge of mainstream approval, corporate embrace. Meanwhile, I was grappling with a firestorm of attention. I was so overwhelmed with media requests that Melody, as the person who had posted the video to Twitter, ended up taking on almost as many as I did. It felt surreal to have my phone chime with the latest New York Times news alert and discover it's about me. You hear my name issue from my own TV as I was eating breakfast and watching my usual morning cable show. Even stranger was when John called me from a protest and held up his phone so I could hear. In the same breath as George Floyd and Breonna Taylor, the crowd was chanting my name. That made me really uncomfortable, not the least because I'm not dead. It crossed into the absurd when the New York Post, a conservative rag useful only for its colorful headlines, sent a photographer to stake out the front of my apartment building. I rushed past him into the lobby as if I were Princess Di fleeing the paparazzi. And if it was like that for me, I can only imagine how it was for Amy Cooper, who was the focus of an entire nation's scorn. What she did was unmistakably a racist act. There's no mincing words about that. Yet, I refrain from labeling her a racist because I don't know her at all. And I'm not privy to how she conducts her life beyond that one incident. Only she herself can tell us whether she's a racist, principally through what she does going forward. Many find it odd that I could have a measure of empathy for someone who did something so crappy to me. Scores of people have told me how sorry they were that I had to endure such trauma, to which I can't help but think, what trauma? The dust up in the park was certainly unsettling at the time, but it would take a lot more than that to traumatize me. Amy Cooper's antics in and of themselves simply don't wield that kind of power. Similarly, for those who worry whether I'll ever be able to bird the ramble again, I just laugh at the notion that her bad behavior could somehow erase decades of incredible birding experiences that are embedded in this locust tree or that bend in the path, since memories that linger years later so that you can recall just how you felt at the moment you saw that special bird in that exact spot. I'm sure that if I'd actually had to deal with the cops, let alone if I'd been roughed up or locked up, my view would be different and my attitude toward Amy Cooper more harsh. But the fact is, I suffered no real or lasting harm. I recognize that I'm very fortunate in that regard, unlike George Floyd. Moreover, it's easy to render someone a cardboard villain from an item in the news. As the person who was actually there, I can't help but see Amy Cooper as a human being, a deeply flawed human being who did something incredibly racist, but a human being nonetheless. I can't deny to her that what we insist cops must keep in mind in their encounters with African Americans. Melody was unsurprisingly unforgiving. Don't mess with a black woman's family. I'm loath to pass judgment on someone based on a few minutes of their life. We've all had our worst moments, though hopefully not as bad or racially biased as that one. Most of us are just lucky enough to not have those moments captured on video. Amy Cooper's luck was so bad that the video of her worst moments synchronized with one of the most depraved police murders of an African-American ever lensed. It amplified her error so as to extend its shelf life indefinitely. Throw her on-camera abuse of her own dog to generate extra outrage from animal lovers, and she was caught in a perfect storm. None of this excuses what she did. The storm was largely of her own making. Indeed, she made things worse by calling the police to reiterate her false charges when she got home. When the stress of the moment had passed and she'd had time to consider her deeds, she doubled down. I only learned of that weeks later, putting what empathy I had for her sorely to the test. Still, it must be a hard thing to swallow to start your morning with the everyday act of taking your dog for a walk, only to blow up your whole life in a few minutes of poor choices. She soon offered a tepid apology in the press. She never reached out to me directly, which I accepted as far as it went. It showed little indication that she understood the nature of what she'd done. As the Washington Post columnist Michelle Norris perfectly observed, how refreshing it would have been if Amy Cooper had said, "Yep, that was a pretty clear act of racism on my part," instead of apologizing to that man and insisting that she was not really a racist. I've seen the power of such an open acknowledgement of racial error. It gives everyone else permission to examine their own failings on race and to determine to do better. That would be a response on her part that I could get behind, but it's not the path she would choose, as would become clear months later. After several days of the media whirlwind, I was ready to hide under a rock until I could have my life back. After that, I realized it would be a mistake. For better or worse, I found myself in a place where I could try to articulate where this moment in the nation's ongoing train wreck of race relations had come from, what it meant for black people and the nation at large, what was and wasn't happening, and what we all might do to get on track and move forward. George Floyd, Breonna Taylor, Ahmaud Arbery, Philando Castile couldn't do it. They'd been robbed of that ability, but I could. I do not hold any special wisdom in that regard beyond that which comes from living in a black body in the United States for more than half a century. But there are things I've stood up for the better part of my life. Fairness and justice for black people. Equality for queer people. The sheer joy of birds and the need to protect them and their wild places. If microphones and cameras were going to be stuck in my face, then I would use them to push those very things, to say what I thought needed to be said. First, it's not about Amy Cooper. What's important is what her actions revealed, how deeply and widely racial bias runs in the United States. Ironically, she was born in Canada, yet she still tapped into that dark vein that carries its poison to every part of this land. Focusing on her is a distraction and lets too many people off the hook from the hard, ongoing examinations of themselves and their own racial biases that needs to happen if we're ever going to get this country out of this wretched place we're stuck in. If you're looking for Amy Cooper to yell at, look in the mirror. Second, the unjust deaths and brutalization of black people at the hands of police officers is absolutely not a situation of a few bad apples. The canard tirelessly repeated by nearly every person in a position of authority. Racial bias infects American society in myriad ways, and cops are a part of that society. Ergo, the police suffer from racially biased perspectives, just like everybody else. From homemakers to retailers to hiring managers to CEOs. The difference is that cops are given weapons and license to use deadly force. So when they act on their biases, black people end up maimed or dead. Compound that with a culture of policing that prioritizes the blue wall of silence over truth and accountability, a culture that is increasingly militarized, add the undue influence of reactionary police unions who block reasonable reforms at every opportunity, and the broken black bodies start to pile up. To be sure, there are the Derek Chauvins, rotten to the core, but there are also their enablers, the ones who did nothing, who looked the other way, who moved the bad apples from department to department. And then there are the cops who would probably never consider themselves among the rotten fruit. Yet, witnessing a blonde boy running around with a gun, they would see a child like their own and take the time to ascertain that the weapon is a toy. Put that same toy in the hands of a brown-skinned child, and they've shot the 12-year-old dead in under 2 seconds. The boy's name was Tamir Rice. Third, contrary to the loudest mouths at some protests, every cop is not evil. Yes, they have all spent their lives in the same subtly and not so subtly toxic racial stew as the rest of us. But some in the performance of their duties manage to transcend those shackling preconceptions. If not, I would not be here today, but rather would have been lost in a pool of blood on a subway platform in 1980, just another headline, just another source of black outrage. The two white cops then and there did their jobs right, protecting public safety, including that of the foolish black kid they sent home intact to Long Island. When I'm told that I'm lucky I was never confronted by the police in Central Park, that I would have ended up roughed up or dead, I acknowledge that distinct possibility. Then I also remember that moment in 1980, and I acknowledge that the police might have arrived at the scene in Central Park, found me there, and done their job as professionally as the two officers 40 years earlier. I know the police can get it right because I've lived to see it. That's why we can and should demand better of them. Fourth, defund the police is a worthy idea with the most idiotic branding ever. The name sows confusion as to what the approach really involves. Shifting significant resources, but by no means all, away from cops who are being asked to perform a growing range of social interventions for which they're ill-equipped. Those resources would then be redistributed to social service providers as responders who can handle such situations more successfully and without the risk of the use of deadly force. But most people's understanding of defund the police never gets that far. It was weeks before I grasped the concept hidden behind the misleading name I shrugged off as a non-starter. The real non-starter, abolish the police, may be a favorite slogan of mostly radical whites at the fringes of protests as they scream it in the faces of the police present. But I suspect it has about as much support on the ground in communities of color, where crime takes its heaviest toll, as abolishing the air we breathe. It may reek at times, but it's still necessary. Presenting our options as brutal policing versus no policing paints a false choice. Finally, to the surprising number of white people who look at the video of the Central Park incident and whose primary reaction is, "That poor dog," you are in dire need of sensitivity training, not conducted by PETA. In the wake of the incident, as I had come to call it, I had decided that if I was going to have 15 minutes of fame thrust upon me, I was going to use it to best effect. The spring and summer of 2020 were the height of perhaps the most consequential presidential campaign of my lifetime, and the white nationalists occupying the White House needed to be ousted. So through Harvard connections, I was tapped while my name recognition was still high to endorse the Democratic candidate, Joe Biden. If, as a spokesperson of the moment against racial injustice, I could help deliver critical black voters with my endorsement, I was eager to do it. So a Zoom meeting was set up where I was to have a conversation with Biden one-on-one. And that concludes this reading of Better Living Through Birding, Notes from a Black Man in the Natural World by Christian Cooper, published by Random House. I hope you have enjoyed this book selection and that you will join us again. My name is Beth Weiss.
1: 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Cloudy skies tonight with rain at times and possible thunderstorms, a low of 69. Mostly cloudy tomorrow morning, turning partly cloudy later in the day, a high of 87. Partly cloudy, cooler on Friday with a high of 79. 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

Some material heard on WKAR Radio Reading Service may include sensitive themes, including violence, discrimination, sexual content, or strong language. Listener discretion is advised. Cloudy skies tonight with rain at times and possible thunderstorms, a low of 69. Mostly cloudy tomorrow morning, turning partly cloudy later in the day, a high of 87. Partly cloudy, cooler on Friday with a high of 79. 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

You are listening to WKAR Radio Reading Service, and this is Dan Dickinson, and along with Mary Beth Fletcher, we'll be reading the Lansing State Journal and the Detroit News and Free Press. I will start out in the first half hour reading the Lansing State Journal local news, metro news, and some sports news. We'll start out as we always do with the obituaries and death notices. And we have Keith Beck. Keith Beck, age 76, of Grand Rapids. John William Finley, age 84, of Bath. Joanne A. Stone, age 87, of Eaton Rapids. All right, those are what we have for today as far as obituaries. So let's check out what we have here in the news. I guess we'll start out with the front page article here about MSU to set tuition on Friday, tomorrow, at a trustee Board of Trustees meeting. Michigan State University trustees are set to vote on an operating budget and tuition for the next year at a June 12th meeting in Benton Harbor. Not on campus, this is in Benton Harbor. Other than a three-year freeze from fall of 2018 to the spring of 2021, the Board of Trustees has consistently approved tuition increases for students over the course of the last decade. Specifics about the board's operating budget or tuition prices for the 2026-27 school year are not publicly available in the meeting materials as of June 9th. In April, the board approved a 5% increase in housing and dining rates for the 2026-27 school year for students. The board kept tuition prices the same after setting a two-year... Hold on, let's forget the rest of this. After setting a two-year rate in June of 2018 at a per credit rate of $480, allowing the university to offer a block rate of $7,200 for all full-time students taking between 12 and 18 credits. The total is equivalent to 15 credits, the recommended course load for students working to graduate in 4 years. MSU also issued a freeze in April of 2020 for the 2020-21 school year in response to the COVID-19 pandemic, which caused the national unemployment rate to rise to 14.5% at its peak, 11.3 percentage points higher than it had been in February of 2020, according to the Bureau of Labor Statistics. Since fall of 2016, MSU's per credit rate for in-state... Oops, lost that. Hold on. Get it back here. For in-state freshmen has risen more than 20%. That's since the fall of 2016. That has gone from $469 to $564. Here's how MSU has voted on tuition increases for in-state undergraduate students in the last decade. And this goes into each year, all the way back to 2016, 2017, and I don't think we need to read that. We already gave you the main details, and we'll have to wait until tomorrow, Friday, for their Benton Harbor meeting with the Board of Trustees when they will set their tuition rate. Okay.
Let's go on with what we can find here in some of the news articles. It says here that echoes of Pink Floyd Williamston Summer Concert Series shine this week. It was a long and cold winter in mid-Michigan, but it's almost easy to forget what January felt like now that it's June and the sizzling temperatures are here. After being bottled up inside for many months, the local music scene is offering a bevy of reasons to get out, whether it's outdoor shows or hot tours rolling through town. One longtime favorite, Echoes of Pink Floyd, at Graywall Hall. Pink Floyd is legendary, and the Echoes of Pink Floyd tribute band does the original band justice. The Michigan-based outfit has been going strong for years, and they continue to pack venues with their unique, thrilling take on Pink Floyd's classic music. What's not to love about hearing songs such as Wish You Were Here and Time? It's a treat that this band keeps the Pink Floyd legacy alive. Echoes of Pink Floyd is the premier Floyd tribute band, complete with a colorful laser light show, top-notch performers, and a stage presentation that's worthy of the classic rock legends. The band performs at Graywall Hall on Saturday, June 13th, and Q106 presents the show live. Show details. Let's see what it says here for show details. Says here Saturday, June 13th. Doors open at 7 p.m. You can get details at graywallhall.com. Graywallhall.com. Texas Hippie Coalition calls the group's music Red Dirt Metal. And it's a label that fits very, very nicely. The band makes music that's a mix of heavy metal and hard rock, but also has strong roots in country music. And this group is going to be on June 12th and Q106, Friday, June 12th. And then we go into the Williamston Summer Concert Series. The Summer Concert Series is back on Thursday, June 11th, and with Betty B. and the Rope Walkers bringing their special style of bebop swing back to the park. The series runs Thursdays at the American Legion Bandshell at McCormick Park in Williamston and wraps up on August 20. Other performers that will be there this summer include Meridian Community Band, Jubilee, Motown Eagles, Chelsea House Orchestra, Last One Out, Local Talent All-Stars, Lansing Concert Big Band, Oxymorons, Elements of Soul, and the U.S. Navy Band. Okay. These summer concert series at the American Legion Bandshell at McCormick Park in Williamston on Thursdays, every Thursday through August 20th at 7 p.m. each night. Okay, that's a little bit of summertime music and plus tons of others going on all over the place. Lansing, East Lansing. How about the next Michigan performer on Jeopardy? And that is a Lansing woman will appear on Jeopardy tomorrow, Friday, at 7 or 7:30 in the evening. And this is Aaron Shore.
That's right. The wife of the Lansing mayor. A state of Michigan bureaucrat and wife of Lansing Mayor Andy Shore will appear on Jeopardy Friday, June 12th, vying to become Michigan's next game show champion. Aaron Shore of Lansing will compete alongside Adam Remsen, an attorney and theater producer from Memphis, Tennessee, and the returning champion from the June 11th Jeopardy episode. Aaron Shore is one of several Michigan residents to appear on the show recently. Grosse Pointe native Jamie Ding won 31 straight games on the show earlier this year. And two Michigan State University faculty, Chase Griffith and Pete Johnston, also have competed among several Michigan residents lately. Aaron Shore will compete on Friday episode of Jeopardy alongside, we just said, Adam Remsen, an attorney and a returning champion. My wife and I recently got the opportunity. My wife recently got the opportunity to be a contestant on Jeopardy. It was such fun, incredible experience, and I'm so proud of her. That's Lansing's Mayor Andy Shore said in a Facebook post announcing his wife's upcoming Jeopardy appearance. And his post included photos of his wife with Jeopardy host Ken Jennings and the other contestants. Aaron Shore is a legislative policy director for the Michigan Department of State. Her LinkedIn profile notes she has over 20 years' experience negotiating public policy and politics in Michigan and is a strategic leader and complex thinker, happiest with multiple things in the air. Shore, a University of Michigan alumna, is the vice president for the Ingham Intermediate School District, a past president for the Impressions 5 Science Board, and vice president of the Michigan Community College Association. Mayor Andy Shore won his first election as mayor in November 2017 and was reelected in 2021 and 2025. Okay, says here, Andy and Aaron Shore have two children, both graduates of Lansing Everett High School. Okay, and so if you want to watch Aaron Shore, the mayor's wife, on Jeopardy, that's tomorrow. On the regular time, I think, is 7:30 in the Lansing. All right, so we will go from there to an article here about a panel of judges wipes conviction of Joseph Morrison in Whitmer kidnapping plot. And it says here that a state court of appeals panel has overturned the conviction of Joseph Morrison, a man previously sentenced up to 20 years in prison on charges related to providing material support to those convicted in the 2020 kidnapping plot against Michigan Governor Gretchen Whitmer. In a unanimous opinion published Tuesday, judges Mark Boonstra, Brock Swartzel, and Thomas Cameron wrote Morrison's conviction should be vacated because the instructions given to the jury in the case incorrectly stated that kidnapping, the crime Morrison was charged with providing material support to, should have been considered a violent felony reaching the level of a terrorist act. Because kidnapping is not a violent felony in Michigan under Michigan law, Morrison should not have been charged with supporting a terrorist act,
the judges wrote, given that the trial court specifically instructed the jury to consider kidnapping as a violent felony, and that the jury heard considerable testimony about the plot to kidnap Governor Whitmer, the likelihood that that defendant was actually convicted, at least in part, on an invalid basis, tainted the jury's verdict. All three judges are appointees of former Governor Rick Snyder. The case has been remanded to Jackson Circuit Court for reconsideration, but Attorney General Dana Nessel vowed to appeal the ruling to the Michigan Supreme Court. This ruling is completely and irredeemably nonsensical, outrageous, and irresponsible, she said. For the panel to declare that kidnapping is not a violent felony strains all legal credibility and insults the intelligence of every person in this state, was Dana Nessel's statement. The court twists itself into a knot using legal and linguistic gymnastics in order to liberate dangerous criminals using convoluted definitions of the crimes upon which they were convicted. The state Supreme Court can choose whether to hear an appeal. Michael Farone, Morrison's Lansing-based attorney, applauded the ruling. The Court of Appeals applied the law as written. Criminal offenses are comprised of elements, and force is not an element of kidnapping as the statute read at the time of this trial, he said. That sentence didn't make sense, but that's the way it's written. Morrison was among those charged in state court with providing support for the kidnapping plot, among other crimes. His father-in-law, Pete Musico, and Paul Bilar were convicted in October 2020 and sentenced in December of that year. In October 2020, the three were among 14 individuals arrested by the FBI over the kidnapping plot. The plot itself was the product of bitter resentment of Whitmer for issuing executive orders shutting down certain sectors to prevent the spread of COVID-19 virus during the pandemic of that year. Joanne Hulls, H-U-L-S, Hulls, Whitmer's chief of staff, said the appellate ruling invites a culture of fear and violence in Michigan and in the country. When radical extremists like Joseph Morrison can commit crimes and then walk free, it sends an alarming message and condones political violence. Today's decision may dissuade people from making their voices heard, running for office, and more, Hull said in a statement provided to the media. The arrests and ensuing trials sparked debate over the rise of radicalism and domestic terrorism in the United States, and prosecutors argued the plot was an attempt to launch a second civil war. In trials in federal and state courts, defense lawyers argued the charges were a product of manipulation done by renegade FBI informants and undercover agents, and their clients had only engaged in tough talk. Prosecutors had mixed results trying these cases. At the federal level, the Grand Rapids jury initially acquitted Dan Harris and Brandon Caserta and could not reach a verdict on charges against Adam Fox and Barry Croft. A jury later convicted Fox and Croft of charges related to kidnapping and trying to obtain weapons of mass destruction at a second trial in 2022. Both are serving extended prison sentences at the Supermax Security Prison in Colorado, according to the Federal Inmate Register. Two other men, Caleb Franks and Ty Garbin, reached plea deals with prosecutors and testified as government witnesses at trials. Both Franks and Garbin served reduced sentences and have been released.
At the state level, prosecutors landed convictions for Morrison, Musico, and Bilar in Jackson Circuit Court. In Antrim Circuit Court, a jury acquitted Eric Molitor and twins William and Michael Null of providing material support to the kidnapping plot in 2023. Two other men, Sean Fix and Brian Higgins, reached plea deals with prosecutors. In 2023, Fix was sentenced to 36 to 240 months in prison, while Higgins was sentenced to 36 months of probation, according to the Michigan Advance. All told, government prosecutors secured 9 combined convictions and guilty pleas and 5 acquittals in the case. Well, that was, we remember those trials several years ago, and we'll have to see if there's going to be another trial, a retrial, coming up. All right, how about some sports news? We have here see what this is all about here. Here's what's next for East Lansing Hoops after losing their star senior, Kingston Thomas, to a prep school. Says here, Ray Mitchell has been down this road before. During his time leading the East Lansing boys basketball program, the coaches had talented players leave before their final seasons. Andrell Anthony Jr. is one of the most prominent members of that group and didn't suit up for his final season in the program after signing to play football at the University of Michigan. The 6'10" Ethan Dunn in the past and Paul Van Dam this year are other college-bound athletes who opted not to play their senior seasons. Van Dam opted not to play last winter after signing to play baseball at Michigan State and wanted to prepare for his future. So the loss of All-State wing and Division I prospect Kingston Thomas with his transfer to prominent Indiana prep school La Lemire isn't a foreign concept for Coach Mitchell and the East Lansing program. For us, it's next man up, said Mitchell, whose program also has to replace Mr. Basketball winner and Bowling Green.

0: 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By continuing to listen, you verify that you qualify within one of these categories. 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
1: While helping the Trojans reach the Division I championship game for a second straight season before finishing as runner-up this year. Anthony, who is the younger brother of Andrell, picked up an offer from Saginaw Valley State in March and now is finding success playing AAU for the Family 16 under team at the Nike EYBL circuit. That's what you want to do as a program, Mitchell said. You want to make sure you're developing your younger players. So as the seniors graduate and upperclassmen leave and you have guys not play that next guy on or that next person that kind of no one else knows about that you know about on your team that has the Division I potential or whatever their potential is able, that guy is able to carry on the tradition of the school and the program. You're always trying to promote those kids, and Tyree is definitely going to take that torch. We've got a couple of other guys that are going to follow in his footsteps and have a breakout year for our high school team. Coach Mitchell believes one of the other options who can help fill that void is Dylan Stewart, the younger brother of Trojan starter D.Q. Stewart. Dylan saw some varsity action as a sophomore last year and has this past year and has made an impression this summer. Okay, this goes on to explain more about players, high school players stepping up and taking the place of the guys that are leaving to go to these prep schools. And let's see what we can find here. In more sports, says here, the Rocket Classic is done after 2026. Detroit's PGA Tour stop, which debuted as the Rocket Mortgage Classic, has taken place at Detroit Golf Club since 2019 and has been one of the mainstays on the summer sports calendar in the city. However, Rocket has confirmed that the 2026 Rocket Classic will be the final one in Detroit, at least for now. We are incredibly proud of what this tournament has meant to the city of Detroit, from creating unforgettable moments for fans to raising more than $10 million for local organizations, Rocket wrote in a statement. It doesn't say whose statement it was. It's from Rocket Mortgage. When we launched the Rocket Classic, our mission was to shine a national spotlight on Detroit. That mission has been accomplished. Our city is celebrated as the model for resilience, innovation, and community-driven progress. Rocket's commitment to Detroit is as strong as ever. We look forward to celebrating the final Rocket Classic in 2026. I think it's in July. It didn't say that, but it is July, late July. And the lasting impact this tournament has had on this city. The 2026 edition will take place from July 30th to August 2nd and will feature top-ranked golfers like Cameron Young, Russell Henley, and Xander Schauffele, as well as past winners Ricky Fowler and Tony Finau. Though the 2027 PGA Tour calendar has not yet been released, it will not likely include a stop at the course in Michigan for the first time since 2018. The PGA Tour is grateful to Rocket, which will conclude a 13-year run as a title sponsor following this year's

0: Rocket Classic. The tour, the Rocket said in another statement, "We remain interested in the Detroit market and will explore options for a new sponsor." Though the announcement is sudden, it may not be surprising considering the trajectory of this event. And that goes into, now it goes into the history of the event. And we'll let that go for now and go on to girls softball. Bristol Miller may only be a freshman, but she's played a large role for the senior heavy Fowler softball team in a strong season that has included league, district, and regional titles. And Miller helped Fowler to its biggest accomplishment yet on Tuesday, this past Tuesday. Miller's two-out double to left field in the bottom of the sixth inning provided the go-ahead run for number 8-ranked Fowler in its Division IV state quarterfinal win over number 5-ranked Bel Air at Central Michigan University's Margot Junker Stadium. The win sends Fowler to the state semifinals at Michigan State for the first time since 2014, Miller's double drove in elder sister and Maryland softball commit Sage Miller for the winning run as part of the go-ahead rally. Okay, well, that's good for them, and good luck to them on Friday. That's it for the reading of the Lansing State Journal. Now it's time to go over to Mary Beth with the Detroit News and Free Press.
1: Thank you, Dan. And I'm excited to read today because every single article was written today. So this is breaking news. And the first article about the Ukraine is titled, "Russian Diplomat Discusses Ukraine War with French, German, and British Ambassadors," out of Reuters. And it was actually from Moscow. Russian Deputy Foreign Minister Mikhail Galuzin met the ambassadors of France, Germany, and Britain in Moscow today and told them their countries were pursuing a destructive policy toward the Ukraine war. The French ambassador, Nicolas de Riviere, told reporters outside the foreign ministry building the trio had had a good discussion with Galuzin and would release a statement later. The meeting in Moscow took place after the leaders of France, Germany, and Britain, who head an informal security alliance called the E3, that is one of Ukraine's main sources of international support, met Ukrainian President Volodymyr Zelensky in London last Sunday, where they said they supported his call for a ceasefire. In a statement, the Russian Foreign Ministry said Galuzin presented the diplomats with an objective assessment of the destructive policy pursued by their countries. Leadership regarding the Ukrainian crisis, which is aimed at maximally encouraging the Kiev regime to continue the war against Russia on behalf of, at the expense of, and with the direct assistance of the Western Coalition of the Willing. The Russian side's fundamental approaches to seeking a political and diplomatic settlement of the conflict based on addressing its root causes were explained by Galuzin, it said. At Sunday's meeting in Downing Street, the European leaders and Zelensky agreed that the current line of contact between Russian and Ukrainian forces should be the starting point for the talks, that Ukraine should have legally binding security guarantees, including the deployment of a multinational force, and that that frozen Russian financial assets would remain immobilized until Russia had compensated Ukraine for the damage caused by the war. Russian President Vladimir Putin has stuck to his hardline stance on the war, but suggested last week that U.S. President Donald Trump's proposals for peace could help end the fighting. Putin told foreign reporters in St. Petersburg that he was willing to talk to European politicians, but that they were not the right people to broker an end to the war. What kind of mediator can the European Union or individual EU countries be when they directly assist a country with which we are in armed conflict, he says. And on the same lines, there's a second article dated June 10th, yesterday. Russian-held Crimea grapples with fuel shortages as Ukraine conducts more drone attacks out of Sevastopol, Crimea. Residents in Russian-controlled Crimea were grappling with gasoline rationing yesterday after Ukrainian drone attacks constricted supplies from Russia, a Reuters witness said. More than 4 years since its 2022 invasion of Ukraine, Russia is facing almost daily Ukrainian attacks on its oil infrastructure, while Western sanctions have made crude exports more costly as its own attacks on Ukraine continue. Crimea's energy woes came amid another series of overnight Ukrainian attacks against energy and military targets in several Russian regions, many hundreds of kilometers from the front line of the war in the eastern Ukraine. Some of Ukraine's drone attacks have focused on the two main arteries for supplies to Crimea, across Russian-controlled regions of southeastern Ukraine, or across the Kerch Strait between Crimea and Russia's Taman Peninsula. A Reuters witness said that in some shops there had been shortages of sugar over recent days and limits on the purchase of more than 11 pounds of buckwheat, a Russian staple, but that shelves were now stocked and there was no sign of panic. Moving on to U.S. and Iranian attacks, the next article I have queued up dated today is titled U.S. and Iranian Attacks Dent Ceasefire, Iranian Sources Say Talks Intensify, out of Dubai/Washington. The U.S. and Iran traded air attacks on Thursday today, and President Donald Trump threatened more strikes if Tehran does not immediately agree to a peace deal. But Iranian sources said talks on a preliminary deal had intensified. Three Iranian sources and a European official said the U.S. and Iran were exchanging messages on details of a memorandum after reaching a political understanding. But some issues still had to be discussed in detail, including a mechanism for the release of billions of dollars in frozen Iranian funds. This war, from a military standpoint, is a dead end. The Americans could not achieve their goals by attacking Iran. There has been progress in negotiations, said one of the Iranian sources. Moving on to Pope Leo, we have this next article out of our Guenguin, Spain. Titled, Pope Leo Says History Will Condemn Leaders Who Ignore Migrant Deaths. Pope Leo appealed to world leaders today to treat migrants more humanely, warning in a visit to Spain's Canary Islands, one of Europe's migration's hotspots, that history would condemn those who allowed people fleeing war or poverty to suffer. In what he called an appeal to the conscience of politicians in Europe and the international community, the first U.S. Pope said that human dignity has no passport and does not lose its value when crossing a border. We cannot grow accustomed to counting the dead, said the Pope at Gran Canaria's port of Arguineguín, dubbed the Dock of Shame by relief organizations after some 1,000 migrants were stranded in squalid conditions there in the early months of the coronavirus pandemic. May history not accuse us of turning the pain of those who suffer into a common sight along our shores, he urged thousands gathered near a memorial to migrants lost at sea. Sooner or later, It will be known whether we protected life or whether we yielded to indifference. Leo, who has adopted a more forceful tone against the direction of global leadership in recent months, recently drew the ire of U.S. President Donald Trump after sharply criticizing his hardline anti-immigrant policies. The Pope is visiting the archipelago off the western coast of Africa as the centerpiece of a week-long tour of Spain, on which he will meet with some 1,000 migrants tomorrow. The islands are a destination for migrants taking a deadly journey through Atlantic waters, often in improvised and overcrowded small crafts. In Thursday's meeting at the port with NGOs and charity organizations helping migrants, the Pope heard from volunteers and others, including a rescue boat captain who said that in 18 years, he and colleagues had saved some 20,000 migrants. "It's a number that makes me sick, and you cannot forget," said the captain, Tito Villarmia. "I wish we didn't have to save anyone." The Pope also listened to testimony read on behalf of a Nigerian woman who recounted her experience of being trafficked and sexually abused while trying to enter Europe to pursue a better life. "I lived in conditions I would not wish on anyone," she said. Leo told the woman that she was a blessing from God and deserved happiness. "Dear migrants, before saying anything else to you, I want to bow before your dignity," the Pope said. We're moving on to Seoul, South Korea. South Korea hold nuclear deterrence talks as North Korea expands their arms push. U.S. and South Korean officials discuss strengthening nuclear deterrence and readiness against North Korea's growing weapons program today, South Korea's defense ministry said. At talks in Seoul under their nuclear consultative group, dubbed NCG, the meeting follows growing concern that North Korea is expanding its capacity to produce weapons-grade nuclear material, after state media showed leader Kim Jong-un inspecting a newly operating nuclear material production plant and calling for an exponential expansion of the country's nuclear forces. The sixth meeting of the group was co-chaired by Kim Hong-chol, Seoul's defense policy chief, and Robert Suffer, a senior U.S. defense official handling nuclear deterrence and weapons of mass destruction policy. Officials from defense, foreign ministry, and intelligence agencies also attended. The ministry said the two sides reviewed progress across the consultative group's work, from information sharing and crisis procedures to joint drills and messaging, and explored ways to further bolster allied nuclear deterrence and readiness. Last week, North Korea released images of Kim visiting a newly launched nuclear material production facility and said he had reviewed plans to expand the country's nuclear forces in what analysts saw as a sign of Pyongyang's intent to increase fissile material output. Hong Min, a senior researcher at the Korea Institute for National Unification, said North Korea's output of weapons-grade nuclear material and its ability to mass-produce warheads could be higher than previously thought. That would be possible if several enrichment sites become fully operational, including Kangsun, a new facility at Yongbyon, and a possible site in Kusong, he said. The Wall Street Journal reported that North Korea's uranium enrichment capacity could rise by about 75% once the new Yongbyon facility reaches full production, citing an analysis by Vertic, a London-based arms control verification nonprofit. And we finally move to India as our last international article, dated today from New Delhi. India demands end to U.S. attacks on ships after three sailors killed. Three Indian sailors died in a U.S. military strike on a tanker off Oman as part of Washington's efforts to blockade Iran-linked shipping, India said on Thursday today, after summoning a U.S. diplomat to demand an end to such attacks. The deaths are the first reported since the blockade began on April 13th, operations which have seen the U.S. disable eight ships and turn back more than 100 others. The U.S. Navy has attacked three ships with Indian crews this week, including one today, Indian Foreign Ministry spokesperson Randhir Jaiswal told reporters. These attacks must cease and end, he said. We also call for dialogue and diplomacy so that we can have an early return to peace and stability in the region. Jaiswal said the ministry had summoned the U.S. Charged Affairs in New Delhi on Wednesday to convey its deepest concerns over the ongoing attacks after a strike on the tanker Setebello off Oman, in which three Indian sailors died. The U.S. Embassy did not respond to requests for immediate comment. Now for our national news, we have 11 senators demand answers on Trump's use of national park fees by Jake Spring of the Washington Post. 11 senators are demanding answers from the Trump administration on the use of national park entry fees for the president's vanity projects, according to a letter that the lawmakers sent to Interior Secretary Doug Burgum on Wednesday. The National Park Service plans to spend at least $90 million in entry fee revenue on D.C. beautification in preparations for the 4th of July celebration of America's 250th anniversary instead of their typical use for urgently needed repairs across the national park system, the Washington Post reported last week, citing internal documents. In the letter led by Senator Adam Schiff, a Democrat from California, the senators wrote that Americans deserve transparency on how the money is being spent and criticized the awarding of contracts without a competitive process. The senators allege that an even higher proportion of revenue from online sales of park passes is being diverted to President Trump's D.C. projects. The senators are Senators Martin Heinrich, a Democrat from New Mexico, Senator Ben Ray Lujan from New Mexico, Senator Angus King, an independent from Maine, Senator Michael Bennett, a Democrat from Colorado, Kirsten Gillibrand from New York, Democrat, John Hickenlooper, a Democrat from Colorado, Edward Markey from Massachusetts, a Democrat, Jeff Merkley, Democrat from Oregon, Jack Reed, a Democrat from Rhode Island, and Democrat Ron Wyden of Oregon. Senator Hegseth said U.S. to bomb key facilities in Iran on Wednesday out of MacDill Air Force Base in Florida. U.S. Defense Secretary Pete Hegseth said U.S. forces would carry out orders from President Donald Trump and hit Iran hard on Wednesday by bombing key facilities. I think we've already covered that one. I do want to mention that Mercury, Venus, Jupiter are to form a five-night planet parade, when to look up. If you're an avid sky gazer, you may have noticed two bright objects, Venus and Jupiter, shining in the night sky this week. Now, a third planet is due to join the cosmic fun. That's right, Mercury is on its way to a sky near you, where it will turn a two-planet conjunction into a full-on planet parade. These events aren't exactly rare, but they do tend to generate plenty of excitement when they happen. That's because while at least one planet is typically visible to the naked eye from Earth, spotting multiple worlds in our solar system together is a notable occurrence. You don't want to miss the show. Here's what you need to know. Mercury, Venus, and Jupiter are due to have a cosmic meetup between Thursday, June 11, today, and Monday, June 15, NASA said in a monthly sky-watching guide. Those who look up may not only see Venus, but they will see Jupiter. And then Mercury is next. I'm looking for the what direction we should be looking here. Mercury's a little late to the party, and the conjunction will happen. Northern Hemisphere, looking down. Find a spot free of light pollution and view the horizon without obstructions. Yeah, they don't tell me the direction. Moving on to our next national article. Americans wary of AI-driven data center boom, poll shows. Out of Washington, just 1 in 3 Americans approve of the fast pace of data center construction that supports artificial intelligence, and most would oppose building one in their own community, according to a new Reuters Ipsos poll. The poll results reflect widespread public unease over the data center boom in the United States, an issue high on the minds of voters and political campaigns ahead of the November 3rd midterms elections. And we're going to have feds abruptly dismantle system monitoring climate change in the oceans. The National Science Foundation, let's see where this is from. It doesn't say it's from USA Today. The United States National Science Foundation has begun dismantling a major ocean monitoring network more than a decade earlier than planned. Some scientists say it will be a tragic loss of crucial information about the world's warming oceans. The dismantling will end most of the monitoring in one of the nation's most advanced continuous observing systems, less than halfway through its intended 25-year lifespan. Researchers warn that the loss of measurements will limit efforts to better understand ocean phenomena, including marine heat waves, hurricanes, fisheries, and long-term shifts in climate, even as the oceans reach record warm temperatures. The Science Foundation-funded Ocean Observatories Initiative oversees web-like arrays of instruments and sensors from the surface to the seafloor in remote ocean regions. The foundation will remove 4 of its last 5 arrays by the end of summer 2027, according to a statement by Jim Edson, a principal investigator for the initiative and senior scientist at Woods Hole Oceanographic Institution. Moving to our Michigan articles. Our first one is a video, but I will just read the title. Michigan and Canada's new bridge will open soon. And the video is showing Governor Rick Snyder, former Governor Rick Snyder, talking about the history and opening of the Gordie Howe Bridge. And that will happen, I think, this weekend, later this week. And the Detroit News will host a discussion on aging in Metro Detroit. This is by Robin Buxton. And it's from the Detroit News. I think this is all out of Rochester, Michigan, because our next article, as Metro Detroit ages, expert panel urges investing in senior services, by Max Reinhardt. Out of Rochester, Metro Detroit is experiencing a silver tsunami with population growth among people age 65 and older far outpacing overall population increases, experts said during a panel discussion yesterday at the Older Persons Commission Social and Activity Center. The sheer numbers necessitate that communities step up and support their aging residents, the panelists said. When we think of an aging population, we think of the state of Florida, said Shirisha Upalapati, a regional development forecast supervisor for the Southeast Michigan Council of Governments, SEMCOG for short. Florida right now has 22% of their population ages 65 and older. So, in 4 years, we will be pretty much looking like Florida today. After years of increases, the senior population is expected to stabilize after 2030, Upalapati said. But the aging baby boomers are expected to live longer than any previous generation. So, Metro Detroit's 75-plus and 85-plus populations will continue to increase significantly. My next Michigan article is by Jennifer Chambers, titled Severe Thunderstorm Warning Issued for Parts of Wayne, Macomb, and Oakland. Updated yesterday. The National Weather Service has issued a severe thunderstorm warning until 7:30 p.m. for most of Wayne County, including Detroit, Dearborn, Livonia, and the Grosse Pointe area. People heading to Comerica Park should seek safe shelter immediately. Wind gusts of up to 60 miles per hour and quarter-sized hail are possible. Hail damage to vehicles is expected. Expect wind damage to roads, roofs, that is, siding and trees. The Weather Service expanding the warning to Oakland County and part of Macomb County, Warren, Troy, Sterling Heights, Royal Oak, Birmingham, and Clinton Townships. So this was yesterday. We have a Michigan State trustee moving to sue the university for at least $25 million by Sarah Atwood. Michigan State University trustee Rima Vassar is threatening to sue the university for years of alleged discrimination she has faced as a board member and as its former chairperson, according to a pre-litigation demand document released to the Detroit News through a public records request. Vassar, through her attorney, Martin Shepard, detailed in the 20-plus page document how she believes the university and her fellow trustees repeatedly violated the Detroit Democrats' civil rights, including her First Amendment and due process rights, and repeatedly broke MSU board policy to attack her. The letter, dated May 17th, was sent to President Kevin Gustowich, Board Chair Brianna Scott, Democrat from Muskegon, and General Counsel Brian Quinn, and asks Gustowich to respond to the letter by 5 p.m. June 17. If he does not respond in a meaningful manner, her attorneys would file a lawsuit in federal court against the university, its board, and specific trustees whom Vassar accuses of personally discriminating against her, according to the document. And we have pro-Palestinians. That would be the title of this article, is titled Protesters March After the Indictment of 8 Pro-Palestinian Activists. Protesters march in Detroit after 8 University of Michigan pro-Palestinian activists are federally indicted. Okay, that is a video, so I will move on to other Michigan news. And this one is titled Flag Day Documentary Showcases Three Oaks, Michigan's Favorite Day. Flag Day, which falls on Sunday, is always special in Three Oaks, Michigan. The tiny village, which is tucked into the southwestern corner of the state, just 5 miles east of the shores of Lake Michigan and 2 miles north of the Indiana border, lays claim to hosting the country's largest Flag Day parade. This year's Flag Day is especially noteworthy as it falls on the opening weekend of Flag Day, a documentary that chronicles the town's relationship to the holiday as it prepares to host its annual parade. The movie opens at the Michigan Theater in Ann Arbor on Friday, and directors Andrew and Melissa Shea will be on hand in Three Oaks on Sunday for a special screening of the film at the town's Vickers Center. The Shays are a husband and wife filmmaking duo who live in Austin, Texas. And that will end our reading of the Detroit News, Lansing State Journal, and the Detroit Free Press from the WKAR Radio Reading Service. Your readers this past hour have been Mary Beth Fletcher and Dan Dickinson.
2: 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Mostly cloudy skies this morning, turning partly cloudy this afternoon. We'll see a high of 87. Thunderstorms tonight, some strong during the evening, giving way to cloudy skies after midnight. We could see some damaging winds, large hail, and maybe a tornado with some of these storms, a low of 60. Partly cloudy, 79 on Friday. 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
3: Welcome to show number 2621 of Eyes on Success, a weekly program empowering the visually impaired with expert advice, personal stories, and the latest in technology and accessibility. I'm Nancy Goodman Torpy.
4: And I'm Pete Torpy.
5: I met a professor who had a dot pad, and I asked him what was the first thing he did with it. And he said, I displayed a cubic function. I'm like, what now? He said, that's the one with two turns in it, Dave. It's like, it's a graph with two turns in it. Oh, okay. Yes. Yeah. No, I knew that.
4: Yeah. That's great.
5: Not really.
4: Working with a refreshable graphics braille display can be quite a unique experience, and we'll be hearing more about that in today's episode.
3: We'll talk with Dave Williams from Dot Incorporated about their new Dot Pad X. This specialized display uses unique electromagnetic pins to render high-quality graphics and multi-line text, offering a powerful new way for individuals to interact with digital content. But first, for our tip of the week, this week's tip comes from Dave Williams.
5: My tip of the week would be for any blind person who has some sensitivity in your fingers is give Braille a go, because you might just surprise yourself.
3: And even if you don't know how to read Braille, with these two-dimensional displays, you can assimilate all sorts of information that isn't necessarily Braille, but it's tactile and produced on a 2D display.
5: Absolutely right. You know, you could feel the shape of a drawing. Maybe you're a parent or a grandparent, right? And the child could do a drawing and you could feel the shape of that house or that flower or that stick man or whatever it is they drew, right? How powerful is that when it comes to, you know, that relationship and connecting? Or maybe you need to access data. And just being able to feel the trend of a graph or, you know, a spike in the data or something, you could perceive that without necessarily being a Braille reader.
6: 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Success.
4: Well, we first learned about Dot Incorp about 10 years ago when we talked with Eric Kim, one of the founders, when he was developing a new refreshable Braille technology, and that developed into the Dot Watch, and Dot Incorp has come a long way since. And today we'll be talking with Dave Williams from Dot Incorp about the Dot Pad and what the progress has been. So Dave, maybe you can start by telling our listeners who you are and what you do.
5: Hello, everyone. Thank you so much for this opportunity to share with you. I'm Dave Williams. I work as Customer Experience Manager with Dot Inc., who are a South Korean developer of tactile technology. Some of you may recognize my voice. I've been in assistive technology now for too many years. I have worked with a range of companies over those years, and I also chair a Braille foundation. We call the Braillists Foundation out of the UK, who spread Braille and tactile literacy. And then outside of work, I'm a blind dad, marathon runner, and many other things besides.
3: So I gather that Dot has gone very international. I believe they were founded in Seattle, Washington, in the United States, and now they've got you in the UK, and they're all in Korea. Is that correct?
5: So the headquarters for Dot is in Seoul, in South Korea. And I know this because I've been there. That is where the main office is. You know, that's where they have dozens of people working on, you know, all the things that you need to do to run a company, right? You know, there's everything from manufacturing to software development. You know, we've got kind of sales and marketing people, you know, finance, all the normal functions that you would expect in a modern company. So they're based in Seoul in South Korea. But over the last year, what we've done is to build a global team that supports our international distributor network, including several distributors across the United States, Europe, Australia, and many other countries besides.
4: Before we talk about the details of the Dot Pad, tell us a little bit about the display and what's so novel about it.
5: Historically, Braille displays have been built around piezoelectric technology. So this is where you apply a voltage to a ceramic crystal that actuates a lever, and that moves the pin up and down. So typically, Braille displays for the last 50 years have been single line. And that's because behind that single line, you have a long lever, and that's a necessary part of that design. Another characteristic of that technology is the slightly springy, spongy feel to the Braille when you run your fingers over it. And we know the piezoelectric technology, it's tried and tested, and people know it, right? And are familiar with it. But one of the big limitations is, of course, it's very difficult to produce multi-line Braille with the piezoelectric technology. And it's also very difficult to produce tactile graphics displays. And I'm sure we'll be talking a bit more about that. Dot invented a new kind of Braille pin actuator that is electromagnetic. It's extremely compact and lightweight. And what this means is that the Braille cells, so each kind of unit of Braille where each Braille character is represented, those cells can be stacked not just horizontally, but also vertically, which means that we're able to show multi-line Braille or tactile graphics on a display of any size. And so Dot cell technology is now in its third generation. When the company started 10 years ago, the first product, some folks may remember the Dot Watch, which was a four-cell wearable Braille display. And that product meant that Dot learned a lot about how Braille cells behave in the real world, where there's dust and dirt and moisture and grease and all the things that kind of happen when you put your hands on it, right? And so quite early on, Dot took the decision to use a cell protector to make the technology much, much more reliable and to prevent any ingress getting into the cell.
3: This cell protector that you're talking about, that was the thin plastic film that would just lie on top of the display, but you could still feel the dots going up and down.
5: That's right, yes. And what we've discovered is that, you know, the reason Braille technology often fails in the end is because of ingress of particles. And, you know, when you're touching it the whole time, you know, there's kind of your skin and whatever else you have on your hands, oils, natural oils that you have on your skin, you know, gets inside there. And so the cell protector, this sheet, like you say, you know, it's replaceable. That makes sure that your investment is really well protected for years to come. So we're now on the third generation of the dot cell technology, and this is found in our latest product, the DotPad X. And the X refers to the fact that the cells can refresh up to 10 times quicker than the previous generation. So that means that the braille appears much more instantly. You know, you don't have to take your hands away while it's refreshing and things like that.
4: Tell us about the DotPad X and how it can be used.
5: DotPad X is a tactile information display. In fact, it's two displays. We have a 300-cell multi-line braille and tactile graphics area. And then in addition to that, there's also a single braille reading line that can show up to 20 cells of braille. And the device itself measures around 9 inches by 11 inches by about an inch thick, weighs about 2.5 pounds, will fit easily into a backpack or carry bag or school bag even, and connects with your phone, your tablet or your laptop to show in braille or tactile graphics information that is normally displayed visually on screen.
3: So the device is about the dimensions of a normal sheet of paper plus some thickness. Is the display that entire area?
5: The display, you have around 20 braille characters across and around 8 braille lines high. That's when you're using kind of braille. When you're using tactile graphics, there are in fact 2,400 little pins that are equidistant, you know, from one another. So that allows you to accurately represent geometric shapes, you know, so a triangle feels like a triangle. And then that display area is slightly recessed in the top center of the device. And then there's a slight bezel, maybe about a couple of inches around the sides. And on there, you can feel on the left-hand side, there's a braille letter D that indicates the position of the port for data. And on the right, there's a braille P for power, which is where you'll find the power switch and the USB-C port for recharging the internal battery.
4: And so often with braille devices, we wonder about what other devices they're compatible with. For example, screen readers, iPhones, Android devices, etc. What types of devices will this connect to and drivers are available for?
5: If you have an iPhone, DotPad will work out of the box. So if you have an iPhone running iOS 15.3 or later, so pretty much any iPhone from the last few years, that's going to work with DotPad, and VoiceOver will connect in the same way that it does to any other braille display. Simply go to Settings, Accessibility, VoiceOver Braille, switch your DotPad on, and then you can discover DotPad at the bottom of that screen, and then VoiceOver will send output to the DotPad, so you're straight away able to read multi-line braille. And when there are graphics available, such as on the home screen, you're able to feel those as well. So that's actually the main way that I use DotPad is with Kindle, and I'm able to download books on the Kindle app and read those fluently on the multi-line braille display, so I can have up to 8 lines of braille at a time. DotPad will also work with Windows machines. So if you have the JAWS for Windows screen reader, the release in September 2025 has quite substantial DotPad support. So you can have JAWS send Braille out to the display, and also do things like split Braille. You can have multiple apps on there. You're also able to review tables and spreadsheets and preserve the physical layout of those things. So as well as the screen reader support in JAWS and NVDA and VoiceOver. Dot also has a range of free apps that will allow you to create or share tactile graphics. And then finally, there is an expanding range of third-party apps. So we publish a software development kit so developers can come along and develop for .pad. And we know, for example, in the United States, JJ Meadow at AT Guys, they have developed some fun games and a calendar and so on. And those work in a web browser. So it's really exciting actually to discover some of the ways in which people are using .pad in ways that perhaps we didn't even imagine. There's fascinating projects happening with some universities. One university is working on computer-aided design and how a .pad can be used to support the development of 3D printing models by blind students. You know, every day I hear about more ways that people are using .pad to be creative.
4: Well, that's really great. I mean, you talk about the split screen capabilities. You can see two different parts of a document at a time or two different documents at a time and the graphics. That's really a great capability to have.
5: Yes, indeed. So I think, you know, right the way through from perhaps learning Braille. So there are tools that will let you feel, you know, print characters and Braille characters together so that if you have recently become blind, you're able to kind of relate those to each other. There are apps for drawing. You know, people tell us about how they're able to feel their child's handwriting for the first time. There was a lady recently at a conference. She was blind, her husband's blind, but their son, who is sighted, was drawing on the iPad, and they were able to feel that on .pad in real time. So they were really excited by that. And then for me and many people, just the joy of being able to read multi-line Braille and just kind of get immersed in a good book, you know, that's another really valuable use case, I think.
4: So you alluded to this a little bit earlier, but I remember my experience with the dot watch. If you were touching the display when the dots wanted to pop up, they wouldn't reliably pop up. Is that still an issue that you shouldn't be touching the display when it refreshes?
5: If you are pressing down when the display tries to refresh, these cells are very low power. So they don't have enough power to lift your finger up at this stage. However, with the latest generation cell, the D3 cell, as we call it, found in .pad X, it refreshes so quickly that ceases to become an issue. So as you're reading, you know, and you refresh the Braille, you're able straight away to read that. Now, if you're pressing down on, say, a timer, this cell technology is not ideally suited to that. I think the other benefits of providing the solid Braille, the multi-line, the lightweight, the extended battery life, those are definitely its strengths. And we do hear that some people want to use it in the way that you describe, you know, being able to feel the seconds tick by, for example, maybe in audio applications and things like that. So that's something we are actively looking at. And who knows, in a future generation, we may, you know, come up with a, you know, a higher power cell. But right now, the cell that you find in the .pad, for most normal use cases, right, if you're feeling a geometric shape, or you're reading a book, or you're you know, working with document or some training material, then these cells absolutely do work very reliably in all of those use cases.
3: You've said several times that the .pad X is very fast, faster than previous generations. How long does it actually take to refresh the entire two-dimensional display?
5: Right. Well, I'm just going to switch it on here, and I don't know if you're going to be able to hear this, but we'll give it a go. Okay. And that was the whole display refreshing.
3: Wow, that was only about a half a second. I'm impressed.
5: Yeah.
3: That's pretty cool.
4: So other people have started making two-dimensional graphical Braille displays, And we recently talked with people about the Monarch display, which sounds like it has very similar capabilities. But these devices are very distinct in a number of ways. I was wondering if you could compare the two so people have a clear idea of what the differences are.
5: Absolutely, yeah. So Monarch actually uses the D2 Braille cells that are produced by Dot. So there is Dot hardware inside of the Monarch, and we have a fantastic working relationship with the good folks at APH and Humanware. But the Monarch really is a fully featured mobile computer or tablet that has, you know, quite a sophisticated suite of software on board for performing a range of tasks, right? And of course, you get all the Humanware software, you know, the sort of Keynote applications, which you might be familiar with from other Humanware products, and then the partnership with APH delivers integration with some of their services on device, right? And that is a very cool proposition, very well suited to certain educational contexts. And it does mean that you can be productive with the Monarch just on its own. Now, the Monarch is a much larger device, I would say. It has a bigger display. I think it's 480 cells compared with the DotPad's 300. DotPad is a display. Right. So DotPad is more like, I guess, your TV, you know, that you would kind of cast content on there. And so DotPad depends on whatever you send it from your phone, from your tablet, from your laptop. So DotPad is designed to fit in with an existing workflow. So perhaps somebody who's already got, you know, a smart device and already using that, you're able to link with Bluetooth or USB and then use your screen reader or any one of a number of apps for tactile graphics. So I hope that kind of makes sense, that the Monarch essentially is a kind of a fully fledged computer, whereas DotPad is really intended to be a display.
4: Yeah, it's sort of like the difference between having a laptop with its built-in display that's connected to the laptop versus having a display that you can hook to anything.
5: That's right. Yeah, so, and then of course that's reflected in, you know, the portability of the device, you know, the weight and the size and the price as well.
4: Yes, there's a considerable difference in price, I understand. Also, I think the DotPad uses your newer display technology.
5: Yes.
4: And what is the difference there between the technology you're using in the Monarch versus the DotPad?
5: Yeah, so that's the difference between the D2 and the D3 cells. So DotPad X is using that faster cell technology. But otherwise, the Braille feels like the same. Once the Braille is up, you know, the quality of the Braille feels very similar.
4: Well, that's nice that you were able to establish that partnership. It's got to make your production cost a little bit less because you can sell more devices, you get more usage data to know how to improve it in the future.
5: Yeah, right. And well, so two things about that. Firstly, that's actually quite common in technology. People might not realize, you know, that Apple doesn't necessarily make all the parts that are in your iPhone, right? And you might be surprised that some of those parts actually come from competitors, you know, that's actually quite a normal thing in the world of technology. The second point is, you're right, that it does mean that we're able to get feedback about things like reliability. And what we understand is that of the many, many Monarch units that are out in the field, the reliability of the Dot cells has proven to be exceptional. And obviously, we're quite pleased about that.
4: And you talked a little bit about some of the advances you were thinking about making in terms of maybe increasing the power of pushing the dots up so you didn't have to worry about touching it while the dots were trying to raise themselves. What other enhancements do you have in mind for the future?
5: Well, look, I can't obviously make any commitments about what may or may not come in the future, right? Because obviously some of that's going to be commercially sensitive. But we are absolutely listening to requests and when people come with their feedback, you know, it does get logged, and we do read every single email and comment and all that stuff. We are just at the beginning of this journey when it comes to dynamic tactile displays, multi-line braille displays, tactile graphic displays. You know, there will be in the future, I think, a need for devices to perhaps become touch sensitive, to perhaps offer things like multi-height, you know, to do any number of things. Maybe, you know, to people talk about the resolution, right? Because obviously the resolution is fixed in terms of the number of dots that you can have.

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1: 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Of course, we'll be at the consumer conventions, NFB and ACB, and many other conferences besides. So, yeah, if you're able to get to any of those events, you can get hands on or just talk with your distributor and find out, you know, where they're going to be and try and make that opportunity happen. I completely agree that it's important that we as blind people do get hands on with tactile devices before making that commitment.
3: And do you have a social media presence?
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3: If somebody has a question, can they reach you by email or telephone?
1: Absolutely, yeah. We'd love to hear from you. If you've got a question or suggestion or comment, then please do reach out. The email address is info@dotincorp.com. That's info@dotincorp.com. I also, as part of my work with DOT, I also produce a podcast about the people and the ideas and the technology that are reshaping Braille and tactile literacy. So not just DOT products, but educational initiatives and speaking with practitioners and software developers and all sorts of fascinating folks who are interested in spreading Braille and tactile literacy to everyone who needs it.
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3: That's it for today's show. Next week on Eyes on Success, we'll be talking with Daria Axelrod Marmer about a new app that she developed called Cookie Voice Recipes. And this app allows you to work with a recipe on your iPhone, totally using speech in and speech.
4: Electric cars in the rest of the world. I'm Randy Simon, and this is Earthwise, a look at our changing environment. The Environmental Protection Agency, whose name has become rather ironic, has proposed deregulatory actions to delay compliance deadlines for emission standards. These regulations that were designed to significantly reduce greenhouse gas emissions, nitrogen oxides, particulate matter, and hydrocarbons from vehicles are to be delayed, making the vehicles more affordable for Americans. EPA's statement claims that Americans have overwhelmingly rejected electric vehicles, and auto manufacturers have lost billions of dollars investing in the production of these vehicles. The elimination of the green vehicle tax credit certainly did reduce demand for EVs for a period of time, but that has turned around dramatically since the price of gasoline has shot up in the wake of the war in Iran. Even as the U.S. wallows in an ideological quagmire, global electric car sales are expected to reach 23 million this year, accounting for close to 30% of all cars sold worldwide. Chinese automakers supplied 60% of electric cars sold worldwide, with BYD the largest manufacturer. Tesla is the second largest manufacturer, but is actually the largest manufacturer of purely battery electric as opposed to plug-in hybrid cars. Other American car makers have pulled back

0: back from electric car efforts, thereby handing over a rapidly growing global market to Chinese and other foreign manufacturers. In the U.S., hybrids are in fact the fastest growing segment of the U.S. auto market. As gasoline reaches increasingly uncomfortable price levels, enthusiasm for fully electric cars will undoubtedly increase. Earthwise is a production of WAMC. 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
1: This is Bird Note. The Juan Fernandez Islands off the coast of Chile are home to many unique birds. Perhaps the most vibrant is a critically endangered hummingbird called the Juan Fernandez Firecrown. The firecrown's lustrous feathers almost glow in the sunlight. The males' bodies are a fiery orange, and their crowns gleam in shades of cinnamon to golden yellow. Females wear cooler tones, with green backs, white bellies, and their own gorgeous crowns of shimmering blues and purples. Measuring more than 4 inches long from beak to tail, the Juan Fernandez firecrown is hefty for a hummingbird. To conserve energy while feeding, the birds often hang upside down on flowers rather than hovering in place. But when courting an eligible female, the males still give it their all with an impressive flight display. Unfortunately, habitat loss and the spread of invasive species in the Juan Fernandez Islands threaten to extinguish the firecrown's brilliance. These hummingbirds are only found on Robinson Crusoe Island, where no more than a few thousand remain. Today, conservationists with Oikonos ecosystem knowledge are working to restore the island's native forests and to ensure a bright future for the Juan Fernandez firecrown.

0: This recording is provided by the Allen County Public Library's audio reading service. It is specifically designed for and directed to people with visual, physical, learning, language, or other disabilities and conditions that prevent them from reading printed materials.
1: Welcome to Diabetic News, where volunteers read the latest tips and information about diabetes, from new drugs to new recipes, from medical experts to stories by people who live with it every day with hope, right here on your audio reading service.
2: Welcome. This is Diabetic News, and I'm your reader, Hadley, with the audio reading service at the Allen County Public Library in Fort Wayne, Indiana. Today I'll be reading from Eating Well. And now we'll begin with eatingwell.com, copyright 2026, Meredith Publishing. These four carbs can quickly spike your blood sugar levels. All carbs raise your blood sugar, but these four are the most common culprits for spiking your blood glucose levels fast. By Kelsey Kunick, RDN. Key points. Simple carbohydrates contain less fiber than complex carbohydrates, which can result in a blood sugar spike. Soda, juice, refined grains, and candy can lead to a quick rise and fall of blood sugar levels. Pairing these foods with sources of fiber, protein, and healthy fats can support stable blood sugar. Carbohydrates are your body's preferred source of energy, but not all carbs have the same impact on the body. When eaten alone, simple carbohydrates cause fast rises in blood glucose levels, also referred to as blood sugar, and complex carbohydrates result in a steadier rise and fall. With higher fiber foods, the sugars tend to be released slower and more gradually into the bloodstream, resulting in less of a spike, and with lower fiber foods, sugar tends to be released more quickly and result in a quicker spike, explains Sarah Weishart, MS-RD-LD. If you find your blood sugar on a roller coaster of spikes and crashes, it could be related to these common culprits. Soda. Added sugar in liquid form, especially large amounts found in a bottle of soda, is absorbed quickly, causing a rapid rise in blood glucose levels. If you look at a nutrition label for soda, all of the carbs are coming from added sugar, and there is no protein, fiber, or fat in soda, explains Weishart. One 12-ounce soda can contain over 40 grams of added sugar, which is 80% of the recommended daily limit. The large impact soda has on your blood glucose is not just about the sugar content, but also from how quickly you consume it. Since there's nothing slowing down the digestion of that sugar, this results in a very quick spike in blood sugar, says Weishart. Research shows that not only does drinking high amounts of sugar-sweetened beverages like soda increase blood glucose, but it also increases insulin concentrations and contributes to inflammation, excess hunger, and over time, insulin resistance. Fruit juice. While 100% fruit juice is a better option than sugar-sweetened beverages like soda, it can still lead to a sharp rise in blood sugar. That is because fruit juice lacks the elements that would slow down the absorption of carbohydrates from your digestive tract into your bloodstream. With juice, you don't get any of the fiber as you would an actual fruit. And there's also no protein or fat, says Weishart. The high concentration of simple sugars, even natural sugars, is quickly absorbed by the bloodstream. Some research suggests that drinking 100% fruit juice can lead to lower blood glucose concentrations and reduced calorie intake the same day compared to sugar-sweetened fruit drinks, but the effects are small. To reap the benefits of polyphenols, vitamins, and minerals in 100% fruit juice without the glucose spike, Try sticking to a 1/2 cup serving of juice and drink it along with a protein-rich meal. Refined grains. The processing of grains can drastically influence how they affect your blood glucose levels. White bread, pasta, rice, and other refined grains are lower in protein and fiber than whole grains, which results in quicker digestion and blood sugar rise, says Sherry Gaw, RDN CDCES. Whole grains, which are minimally processed and contribute meaningful amounts of fiber, vitamins, minerals, and phytonutrients, are shown to support glucose metabolism and a healthy gut microbiome. But eating highly refined grains can contribute to significant glucose spikes and higher fasting blood glucose levels. If you are eating a refined grain, you can limit its impact on your blood glucose by enjoying it as a smaller portion alongside fiber, healthy fat, and protein-rich foods. Candy. Candy is the perfect solution for a hypoglycemic, low blood sugar episode, as the high amount of sugar can quickly spike blood glucose back into normal range. However, that same candy can send normal blood sugar levels on a series of rapid spikes and falls. The impact of certain types of candy on blood sugar is so significant that researchers have suggested popular dextrose-based candies like Nerds can be used in oral glucose tolerance tests, which are used to screen for glucose metabolism disorders like diabetes. The dextrose-based candies create results similar to those obtained with a traditional orange glucose drink. Similar to the foods mentioned above, if you'd like to enjoy candy and skip the blood sugar spike, try pairing the candy with snacks that provide fiber, protein, and healthy fats. Our expert take. While all carbohydrates raise blood sugar, simple carbs like soda, fruit juice, refined grains, and candy cause the largest blood glucose spikes. Without meaningful amounts of fiber, protein, and fat, these simple carbs are digested and absorbed into the bloodstream quickly. To enjoy these foods with less impact on your blood sugar, adjust your portion sizes and pair them with meals or snacks rich in protein, fiber, and healthy fats. What happens to your body when you don't walk regularly? Skipping your daily walk might be harming your health more than you realize. By Isabel Vasquez Larson, RD/LDN. Key points. A sedentary lifestyle is linked to a higher risk of chronic disease and poor overall health. Walking is a convenient and accessible way to stay active, no matter the pace or the duration. Try to include walking in your daily routine to support physical and mental well-being. Going for a stroll can go a long way in supporting a healthy body and mind. This low-impact movement benefits every aspect of health, from your mood and brain to your heart, bones, muscles, and metabolism. Walking daily is one of the simplest ways to support overall health, says Christina LaShort, MD, MBA. So, it's no surprise that if you don't get your daily steps in, your health may suffer. But how harmful is it really? We spoke with health experts to explore what happens when you don't prioritize walking, plus a few simple ways to make it a daily habit. Number one, increased risk of chronic disease. Low activity levels are associated with poorer cardiovascular and metabolic health, says LaShort. A sedentary lifestyle is linked with a higher risk of chronic conditions like type 2 diabetes, heart disease, and even some cancers. If you're spending too many hours sitting and not moving enough throughout the day, your physical health can take a hit. The easiest solution? Get walking. A large 2025 study found that just 15 minutes of brisk walking per day was linked with a nearly 20% lower risk in premature death from any cause. Number two, lower mood. Walking supports your mental health just as much as your physical health. Without it, you no longer have the neurochemical benefits from walking, says Ashley Katzenbach, PT, DPT, CMT, PT, which may contribute to issues like anxiety and depression. Research shows that prolonged sitting may increase risk of depression. In adolescents, sitting for more than 6 hours per day is linked with anxiety, poor self-esteem, and depression. In contrast, a large review of 75 studies found that walking, regardless of speed, distance, or duration, was associated with significant improvements in depression and anxiety. Number three, decreased mobility. You've likely heard the phrase, use it or lose it. Without regular walking, your mobility may decline over time. In people with chronic pain, that can make everyday activities feel harder and may increase fear of movement, says LaShort. Staying active becomes even more important with age, as older adults are more likely to be sedentary, which can make daily activities harder and raise the risk of disability. On the flip side, regular walking can help reduce stiffness and prevent the loss of function that can happen when activity steadily declines, says LaShort. Even small amounts of walking can help preserve mobility and independence as you age. Number four, poor bone health. As we age, walking helps maintain bone density, says Nora Constantino, PhD. A 2022 study found that brisk walking for 30 minutes at least 3 times per week improved bone mineral density in premenopausal women. Another study in older women found that accumulating around 10,000 steps per day at any intensity was linked with higher bone density. If you aren't walking regularly, you may miss out on these protective effects. If 10,000 steps feels out of reach, start small and build gradually based on what feels manageable. Number five, cognitive decline. Skipping regular walks may also affect brain health, says Constantino. In fact, lower levels of physical activity are associated with a higher risk of dementia. On the other hand, walking consistently can keep your brain healthy as you age. A 2021 study found that after participating in a 6-month walking program, adults over 65 experienced improvements in attention, memory, and executive functioning. This is why the Physical Activity Guidelines for Americans recognizes improved cognition as one of the key health benefits of physical activity for adults over 50. Do you have to walk? If walking isn't a good fit for you, there are many other ways to gain the physical and mental health benefits of movement. Every bit of activity counts. The goal is to move more, sit less. So find an activity you like and try to do it a few days a week and slowly increase the days per week or time, says Constantino. The Physical Activity Guidelines for Americans recommends a combination of aerobic and strength training activities throughout the week, so it's helpful to keep both in mind as you explore different types of movement. Cycling, swimming, water aerobics, strength training, yoga, tai chi, dancing, and structured physical therapy can all support mobility, fitness, and function, says LaShort. What matters most is finding a form of movement that is safe, realistic, and consistent. How to make walking a daily habit. Given how important walking is for both physical and mental health, it's worth weaving it into your daily routine. Here are some expert tips to make walking a consistent habit. Start small. If you think a walk has to last an hour or cover several miles to count, think again. A 5 to 10 minute walk can still be meaningful, especially if it's done consistently, says LaShort. Find ways to walk more. Small choices add up. Try taking the stairs, parking farther away, or adding a short loop around the block to your day. Remember that every step counts. Be mindful of all or nothing thoughts and embrace the idea that any increase in movement matters. The most sustainable habit is one that feels manageable enough to repeat, says LaShort. Walk with a friend. A walking buddy can improve accountability and add a social boost to your routine. Set reminders. Use a phone, fitness tracker, or calendar to remind you to take movement breaks. Set an alarm for every 30 minutes that you sit to get up and move for even a few minutes, suggests Constantino. Attach it to an existing habit. Pair walking with something you already do daily. It helps to attach walking to an existing routine like after breakfast, lunch, or dinner, or during your work break, says LaShort. Research also suggests that short walks after meals may help improve blood sugar control. Our expert take. Walking is a simple yet powerful way to promote your health, so it's worth incorporating it into your daily routine. Not walking regularly does not mean someone is destined for poor health, but too little day-to-day movement can contribute to deconditioning, stiffness, lower stamina, and reduced strength over time, says LaShort. If walking isn't your thing, any form of movement that helps you move more and sit less is still beneficial. Whether it's cycling, swimming, lifting weights, doing chores, or taking the stairs instead of the elevator, any increase in movement can go a long way for your health. The number one post-workout drink for healthy blood sugar, according to sports dietitians. This drink will help you rebuild muscle and rehydrate, all while keeping blood sugar stable after a workout. By Allison Knott, MS, RDN, CSSD. Key points. Post-exercise blood sugar depends on many factors, including the foods you eat and drink. Milk is a great post-workout beverage because it contains protein, carbs, and electrolytes. Monitoring for low blood sugar and personalizing your nutrition choices is key for diabetes. Blood sugar levels are influenced by a variety of factors throughout the day, including nutrition, exercise, sleep, and stress. What you eat before, during, and after a workout will influence how your blood sugar responds. In addition to adjusting fueling before and during exercise, post-workout nutrition can also go a long way in helping to maintain normal blood sugar levels throughout the day. For athletes with diabetes, recovery nutrition does more than help you bounce back. It also supports more stable blood sugar levels, says Maria Rao, RDN, CSSD, LD. After exercise, the body is primed to refuel energy, repair muscles, and rehydrate. Sports drinks, gels, recovery drinks, protein shakes, and just plain water are all good options for a post-workout drink. The key nutrient to prioritize are carbohydrates, replenish glycogen stores, protein to repair muscle and rebuild muscle, healthy fats to stabilize blood sugar and control inflammation, and fluids/electrolytes to rehydrate and support cellular function, says Jennifer O'Donnell-Giles, MS-RDN. A combination of carbs and proteins within 15 to 60 minutes post-workout is the sweet spot for optimizing recovery and helping prevent blood sugar swings. Fortunately, there's one drink that can help you meet your post-workout nutrition needs easily. Milk. We ask sports dietitians to share their advice for post-workout recovery and why milk is a good choice to maintain healthy blood sugar levels. Why sports dietitians love milk after a workout? It contains high-quality protein. The protein in milk contains all the essential amino acids, including leucine, which is essential for muscle repair. Leucine is an amino acid that helps to stimulate muscle protein synthesis, which helps to contribute to muscle growth, says Nicole Rubenstein, MSRD/CSSD/CDCES. 1 cup of 2% milk provides 8 grams of protein along with some fat, carbohydrates, and fluid. Supporting muscle recovery is important not just for performance, but also for blood sugar management, since muscles help the body use and store glucose more effectively, says Rao. Eating at least 20 to 25 grams of high-quality protein after a workout promotes muscle protein synthesis. While a single cup of milk alone won't get you there, it can contribute to total protein after exercise. It provides a combination of carbohydrates, protein, and fat. Milk is a source of carbohydrates, protein, and fat, which is one of the many reasons why it's a good choice for a post-workout recovery drink. Milk, as well as chocolate milk, can serve to replenish glycogen from carbohydrates and help with muscle recovery from protein after workouts, says Rubenstein. Chocolate milk is higher in carbohydrates than unflavored milk because it contains additional sugar, but in some cases, those additional carbohydrates can be beneficial for replenishing glycogen stores and stabilizing blood glucose. There are also variations in total fat in milk depending on the fat percentage, skim, 1%, 2%, or whole milk. However, total protein content per cup remains largely unchanged unless you're choosing an ultra-filtered milk, which is higher in protein per cup. It delivers fluids and electrolytes. Milk aids in rehydration, which is necessary after most forms of exercise. It contains fluid along with electrolytes like potassium and sodium, which help replace what's lost in sweat and can support better fluid balance after exercise, says Rao. Keep in mind that fluid needs vary depending on exercise intensity, body size, and environmental factors. Additional fluids from water or other sources may be needed to fully rehydrate after strenuous exercise. Strategies to choose a post-workout drink for healthy blood sugar. Prioritize carbohydrates, protein, and fluid. Think of the three R's of recovery, refuel with carbohydrates, repair with protein, and rehydrate with fluid, says Rao. This approach will help you meet your post-workout recovery needs by restoring energy and promoting muscle repair while also rehydrating after a strenuous workout. Even if exercise temporarily raises blood sugar, skipping carbs afterwards can compromise recovery and contribute to more unpredictable glucose levels later, says Rao. Protein supports muscle repair and rebuilding, helping the body adapt and recover. Fluids are just as important. Dehydration can concentrate blood sugar and affect performance and recovery. Avoid carbohydrates, only drinks. Living with diabetes means closely monitoring blood glucose response to food and exercise. In many cases, drinking a beverage that's just carbohydrates versus one that contains a combination of macronutrients can result in a blood sugar spike. To avoid this, stick to drinks with a combination of nutrients. Always look for a carb and protein combination, like milk or a smoothie. This helps prevent rapid spikes and crashes in blood sugar. Don't forget about low blood sugar. The one exception to avoiding sugary drinks is if you experience hypoglycemia that requires correction immediately. Dangerously low blood sugar requires quick absorbing carbohydrates to correct. If you take insulin, it's possible that you may need to work with your medical provider to discuss potential insulin adjustments, especially if the hypoglycemia is a recurring issue, says Rubenstein. Consider exercise intensity. Exercise intensity plays an important role in how blood glucose responds after exercise. Higher intensities or longer duration workout require higher need for carbohydrates, says O'Donnell Giles. Personalize your needs. Not everyone's blood sugar will respond to food or drinks in the same way. Workout intensity, time overall, Diet and body size are just a few of the factors that will influence blood sugar during and after exercise. Our expert take: people living with diabetes are encouraged to exercise regularly as one important way to benefit health and prevent chronic disease occurrence. However, managing blood glucose before, during, and after exercise can feel like a full-time job. Recovery nutrition plays an important role in how your blood sugar responds to exercise. Overall, aim for a drink that helps you refuel, recover, and rehydrate. Then adjust based on your individual blood sugar response, says Rao. Milk can be a good choice as a post-workout recovery drink, but no matter what you choose, make sure it's sustainable for your lifestyle. Well, that's all the time we have for today. This has been Hadley with Diabetic News. I hope you've enjoyed today's reading from the Audio Reading Service at the Allen County Public Library.
3: 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I'm Randy Simon, and this is Earthwise, a look at our changing environment. Geothermal energy is one clean energy source that has not been under attack by the Trump administration. Traditional geothermal systems tap into underground reservoirs of hot water. Enhanced geothermal systems, EGS, generate electric power by injecting fluid into hot, impermeable rock underground. The rock is fractured, allowing the fluid to circulate, after which it is pumped back up, where its heat is used to drive turbines. Enthusiasm for EGS has been on the rise. Fervo Energy, a startup company developing improved EGS technology, had its initial public offering in May and netted $1.9 billion. It is the first next-generation EGS company to go public. Geothermal energy can deliver clean energy around the clock, but it has remained a minor source of electricity worldwide because of its geological limitations. Drilling techniques borrowed from the oil and gas industry are making geothermal energy practical in far more locations. The remaining major challenge for EGS is cost. Currently, Fervo's technology can deliver power at $7,000 per kilowatt. This is comparable to the cost of nuclear power. By comparison, solar and wind power come in under $1,500 per kilowatt and continue to come down even further in cost. Fervo aims to drive costs down to $3,000 per kilowatt, making it far more competitive for an electricity source that is uninterrupted and completely carbon-free. The company has already signed purchase agreements with a major utility in Southern California and has an agreement in place with Google, giving it the right of first refusal to purchase electricity for certain new projects. Earthwise is a production of WAMC. 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
4: 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Mostly cloudy skies this morning, turning partly cloudy this afternoon. We'll see a high of 87. Thunderstorms tonight, some strong during the evening, giving way to cloudy skies after midnight. We could see some damaging winds, large hail, and maybe a tornado with some of these storms, a low of 60. Partly cloudy, 79 on Friday. 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

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This is Michael and RJ with the reading of the Detroit News and Free Press. For the next half hour, I will be reading the Michigan News and the Detroit Area News. Well, it was a hot one yesterday, and it's going to be another hot one today. Yesterday and today are hottest days of the week. 90-degree highs, but the heat index is going to make it feel like it's 100 degrees or more. Weather officials include feel-like temperatures, which are also known as apparent temperatures, to show how heat and humidity will feel to the human body. Apparent temperatures are calculated for a heat index that combines air temperatures and humidity. And that's according to the National Weather Service. The National Weather Service had issued a heat advisory yesterday across southern Michigan because apparent air temperatures would likely feel like 100 to 103 degrees. Today doesn't look like it's going to be much different. When it is 90 degrees, like it will be in some areas today, with 70% humidity, also the possibility of today, the heat index says it could feel like 105 degrees. The reason it feels hotter than the temperature is that high humidity is slowed down. And again, humidity is the rate in which your body sweats, and sweat is your body's natural cooling system. So today, as you did yesterday, please take extra precautions while you're outside. That way you can avoid heat-related illnesses like heat stroke and heat exhaustion. Drink a lot of water. If you can, stay in air-conditioned spaces or go to air-conditioned spaces. As much as possible, avoid extended sun exposure. It is recommended that you wear lightweight clothing. Do not plan strenuous outdoor activities during the day. If you've got something to do early morning, early evening, check with your local emergency management officials. There's got to be a cooling center close by. So, how does the heat index work? There's a direct relationship between the air temperature and relative humidity and the heat index. That means that as the air temperature and relative humidity increases, the heat index increases. And the same holds true that if humidity decreases, the heat index decreases. So residents can use the NWS heat index calculator, which you can find online, to calculate what the heat index is going to be. I think you're also going to hear that on any local weather forecast. Now, you know, some people are going to laugh off, you know, heat indices, but in 80 to 90 degree heat, fatigue is possible with prolonged exposure. If it gets to be anywhere from 90 to 103, heat stroke, heat cramps, heat exhaustion with prolonged exposure. If it's over 103, heat cramps and heat exhaustion are most likely. Heat stroke is a strong possibility.
And if it's above 125 degrees, believe me, if you're outside, you've got a strong chance of a heat stroke. Be careful. Take care of yourself and take care of your loved ones. Stay inside as much as you can today. Stay cool, stay calm, and stay collected. Last week, we talked about the cottonwood. This week, mayflies. It's always something. So mayflies have resurfaced to mate. Then they quickly die. Most of them are located near Michigan's Great Lakes. If you're a lakeside resident, the spectacle of the mayfly can be anything but enjoyable. Mayflies are aquatic insects. Some people call them fish flies. They come out of streams, rivers, ponds, and lakes. The Michigan Storm Chasers Weather Group shared a radar image of a large mayfly swarm picked up near Monroe, and that was 2 days ago. And in that swarm, we're talking billions with a B of insects in large enough numbers to appear on radar over the lake. Each year, the bug's emergence depends on the water temperature. Typically, once water hits around 68 degrees, these babies start moving. 2 days ago, or yesterday, Lake Erie measured 63 degrees, Lake St. Clair 65 degrees. Once adult mayflies emerge, they gather in large groups to reproduce, then quickly die with a 5 minute to 2 day lifespan. Millions upon millions of the harmless insects will swarm across lakeside communities this month. Within 48 hours, a mayfly develops wings, flies towards land, mates, and dies. If you happen to reside near one of the Great Lakes, your garden or home and community may briefly be overwhelmed with up to 88 billion, with a B, mayflies. Their corpses crowd near houses and buildings, prompting a creepy, smelly cleanup process for locals. On the bright side, mayflies are considered harmless and an indicator of clean water bodies. That's good news. In Michigan, the mayflies have been circulating since the first week in June, particularly around Lake Erie and Lake St. Clair. And people are sharing photos. And the photos look just like you would expect them to look. They're small. They're maybe about the size of a quarter. They spend most of their adult life cycle in water until they come out of the water. And there are over 600 different mayfly species, but only about 100 of them in Michigan. They have translucent wings, large eyes, a long segmented abdomen, two or three prominent tails, six legs, and two antennae. Their upward wing posture is a key way to identify them. Wow. How do you get rid of them? Remember with cottonwood, they told you not to burn them because they were highly flammable. But let's see what you do with mayflies. Well, experts recommend using a broom, a shop vacuum, or a garden hose to clean up the piles of dead mayflies.
Removing mayfly carcasses before they decompose will help eliminate a slip hazard as well as the odor of decaying mayflies. And there are ways to deter from your property. You can switch to warm-toned LED bulbs. Forget the bright white lights. Mayflies rely on bright light for navigation. So if the light isn't as bright, you've got a better chance that they won't notice it. Point outdoor light fixtures downward rather than outward. Again, if they can't see the light or if the light is dimmer, they're not going to fly toward it. Keep them out of your house by checking and patching screen gaps in your doors and windows. Close your curtains near exterior windows during the evening hours to reduce your light signature. Again, the light is going to draw them. So any way, shape, or form that you can stop the light, do it. Run a fan on your porch. That might create enough airflow to keep them from flying near your house. Good luck. And speaking of luck, come on, there you are. Do you live near Sarnia? You know, they've got a raffle in Sarnia, and it draws thousands to the Ontario border town who are in search of millions. Joe Sanders arrived at a closed building at 10 p.m. last week, waited through the night and the morning for the doors of the building to open. Why was he there? He wanted to buy a raffle ticket. Now, 14 hours seems like a long time to wait for a game of chance, but this is no ordinary contest. This contest is called Catch the Ace. It's run by a Legion post in Sarnia. It has become an international phenomenon. The jackpot, $1.94 million, $2.7 million Canadian. And it's growing. And it draws thousands of players from Canada and Michigan every week. If you've never been there, Sarnia is a blue-collar border town across the St. Clair River from Port Huron. Every Thursday, it is a boom town because Thursday is the only day tickets are sold. Sales at bars and restaurants surge 10 to 15%, according to the Sarnia Lambton Chamber of Commerce. A simple Legion raffle, well, once a simple Legion raffle, has become a weekly festival, including food trucks, street performers, karaoke, and thousands of people lining city blocks as they wait to buy tickets, like Mr. Sanders. He lives in Sarnia, and he's usually among the first to show up, followed by approximately 8,000 other people that follow him through the door. He says, you know, it's a hoot. You come, drink some coffee, and have a good time. A confluence of factors makes Catch the Ace so enticing. So if you've never played it, the weekly winner receives a six-digit payout and selects an envelope. The envelope contains one of 52 playing cards. If it's the ace of spades, the player wins the even greater jackpot. If it's not, the card is removed from the game. As a result, a player's chance of winning the grand prize improves each week as the number of
playing cards dwindles. The jackpots skyrocketed after 2023 when the Royal Canadian Legion Branch 62 secured an Ontario lottery license that, unlike a municipal one, allows unlimited sales. The grand prize, which was $24,000 in 2023, jumped in 2024 to $196,000. Last year, $718,000. The current jackpot began last September and has been growing ever since. One of the stipulations is you've got to be there. Because by 11 o'clock, Sanders has lots of company. The crowd filled the Legion Hall, spilled into the parking lot, went down the street, turned a corner, lined a second and a third street. 1,000 people waited for the tickets to go on sale at noon. No wonder he got there the night before. The tickets, which cost $5, are not available online. So the crowds descending on downtown Sarnia every week draw even more attention to the game. Ace Concordia, another player who arrived at 1 a.m., is well known in Sarnia as a longtime Santa at the mall and special events. And there's a picture of him, and he looks like a Santa. He's burly with a long white beard. He said the raffle has become a weekly ritual for him and others. He arrives in the wee hours of the morning and passes the time by making new friends and kibitzing with old ones. Some early birds packed lawn chairs, blankets, and thermoses. Others fall asleep while waiting. Ace Concordia, who is 81 years old, stayed awake but said 9 months of midnight madness is getting old. He wears a red t-shirt. He looked up and beseeched a power even greater than Santa Claus and said, "I hope it's my turn. Santa needs tools to fix his sleigh." Just before the start of the June 4th raffle, a volunteer tried to push back the front of the line, but it wasn't budging. 7 cash trays sat empty along a long table inside the hall. They wouldn't remain empty for long. Within minutes, the room's dartboards and photos and plaques of veterans were joined by a throng of bettors. The quiet Legion post turned into Churchill Downs. Hundreds of people scribbled their names and phone numbers onto tickets as they sat at tables on both floors of the building as well as in the parking lot. Several players accosted one of the 40 volunteers, workers, for something to write with. And the woman said, "What do I look like? The pen police?" Ed Kakura of Sarnia bought 2 tickets for himself and 898 for his friends. He somehow became the designated raffle buyer for his relatives and friends. So, after buying $4,500 worth of tickets, he met his brother and sister on the lower floor, where they formed an assembly line. His sister, Marianne, stood at a long wooden table, dividing the tickets and slipping them into 32 plastic sandwich bags as her brother checked each player's name off a list. Oh, and this was a different brother than the brother that bought the tickets. So there's 2 brothers and a sister. Watching all this, watching these siblings from a nearby table, was one of the recipients of the bags.
who denied he was keeping a close eye on the siblings. He said he trusted his friend and, in fact, bought him a beer afterwards. He and others called Ed Kukura the kingpin. Everybody wants in to go because everyone's getting tired, but I'm in it until the end. You have to be. Outside the Legion Hall, people lined the streets on all four sides of the building. Despite a two-hour wait, the mood was light and tailgate-like, with people bantering about the raffle. Even romance may be in the offing. "I'm Michelle," said a woman. "I love your accent. Say that again." Even Michiganians were welcomed, bridging a divide between the two bickering nations. Cheryl Waters of Port Huron said Canadians were unfailingly polite after hearing where she came from. One even gave her a hug while they discussed their mutual distaste for American politics. Nobody was having more fun than a group that calls itself the Before 5 a.m. Crew. The 10 players became friendly after repeatedly meeting at the raffle. They were matching t-shirts. And on the t-shirt is emblazoned, "It's catch the ace time again." Once the raffle ends, the buddies will continue to meet at the home of a member who has a swimming pool and another who owns a trailer park. So for one day a week, Sarnia rivals Windsor as one of the most popular Canadian cities along the U.S. border. Windsor, known for its low drinking age and strip clubs, is nicknamed Sin City. In Sarnia, the only sin is if you miss the raffle. Great. Good luck to all of you. Because we know you're waiting today. Okay. Are you a Princess Bride fan? And that was 1987. That movie's almost 40 years old. Well, when the movie was 30 years old, there was an event at the Royal Oak Music Theater called Inconceivable Evening. And it was, at that was Cary Elwes. And you'll remember Cary as the actor who played Wesley, a farmhand turned swashbuckler. Okay? Or you might have remembered that the movie was directed by Rob Reiner. Or maybe you remember Robin Wright, Wallace Shawn, Billy Crystal, Mandy Patinkin, and Andre the Giant, Fred Savage, or Peter Falk, who also starred in the movie. Well, if you missed it almost 10 years ago, you've got another chance. Because the Fisher Theater in Detroit on August 29th is sponsoring An Inconceivable Evening with Cary Elwes, which will include a screening of The Princess Bride, as well as a post-screening conversation with Elwes. Tickets will be available tomorrow,

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1: Through the area, 20 people were rescued. About 7:30 last night, the Detroit Fire Department crews were dispatched to a location near the beach after receiving a report that a boat had capsized and people were in the water. First responders found that multiple boats in the water had overturned, and according to the Detroit Fire Department. In total, rescuers helped 20 people get back to shore. Six others who were in the water made it back unassisted. A total of seven were capsized. Good job. Good job. The UAW, I don't know whether you're following this, but the United Auto Workers Union said yesterday it had struck a tentative contract agreement with Deutsche Corporation to end a 10-day strike at the axle supplier's Three Rivers plant that had threatened to disrupt General Motors company truck production. Nearly 1,000 workers at the plant in southwest Michigan walked out at the start of last week. They were demanding better wages, more time off, and no increases in their health insurance costs. Major politicians and political candidates, including the governor and Senate candidate Abdul El-Sayed, had visited the picket line. The four-year tentative deal, to be voted on by the members in the coming days, would increase top pay for union-represented workers to $30 an hour by 2023. Right now, it's $22 an hour. The agreement also meets the union's other key demands on health care premium costs, adding more vacation time and holidays. It will also include a $2,000 ratification bonus and a $1,000 bonus after the first year. Talks moved rapidly since last Friday when the union said the company's offer to raise pay to about $26 an hour by the end of the contract was insufficient. If it had stretched on, the walkout could have severely affected GM pickup production. Detroit-headquartered Deutsch, formerly known as American Axle, makes axles and other parts at the plant that primarily go into several GM truck models, with some components that also are used in the Chrysler Pacifica minivan, and others that head to a different supplier. GM said as of early yesterday, the strike had not impacted its production. UAW officials said that workers at the plant had made major sacrifices in 2008 during the Great Recession to save the facility, including taking cuts in pay from as much as $29 an hour. They took a 50% pay cut. Nearly two decades later, the union said workers still lagged far behind in their compensation, with the current wage scale topping out at $22 an hour after a five-year progression. Under the tentative agreement, workers who hired at the plant before the pay cut in 2008 would receive an immediate bump to $30 an hour instead of a gradual increase over the life of the contract. This tentative deal showed that the auto industry, even parts suppliers, can afford the demands of the union. And that's according to UAW President Sean Fain.

0: And that will end the reading of the Michigan News and the Detroit Area News from WKAR Radio Reading Service. 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
1: Thank you, Michael. After her mother died in late May, baby Biswaza was brought to a church-run orphanage in eastern Congo where the nuns quickly discovered the newborn was running a fever. Within days, she died from what they later found was Ebola. Carers and medics said that after her death, six other babies were identified as suspected Ebola cases in the orphanage where there are 69 children. In the city of Bunia, a city at the epicenter of the outbreak in the Democratic Republic of Congo. They were taken to a hospital where five of them were later tested negative and were discharged from an isolation tent at the Evangelical Medical Center on Tuesday by medics in full protective suits to smiling nuns. "We thank the hospital staff. We are very grateful," said Sister Clarice, carrying a baby in a pink hooded gown. But another one of the babies, an orphan triplet named Sherry, or Darling, who was less than a year old, was confirmed Ebola, died on Wednesday, according to the head of the CME. "The child has left us," said Dr. Freddie Kibwana. "Children and babies can easily become vectors for the disease through bodily fluids like vomit, feces, saliva, which are highly infectious when people have Ebola. Three of the deceased baby's carriers, included a nun, have tested positive for Ebola, according to aid workers and medics. The sisters at the orphanage, established by Belgian nuns in the colonial era, are praying for them. We are nuns, but we are also humans, and it has been very emotional," one sister told Reuters, asking for anonymity for fear of being associated with Ebola and stigmatized. Biswaza, who lived less than 2 weeks, is one of the youngest victims of the epidemic that has so far infected nearly 600 people and killed at least 115 people across the Congo. As well as fluids like blood and saliva, Ebola has been detected in amniotic fluid and the placenta, according to the World Health Organization. So it is possible her mother transmitted the virus to her in the womb or during birth. If the mother caught the virus after giving birth, she may have also transmitted it to her child through breast milk, where the virus has also been detected. So far, children account for nearly a fifth of the confirmed Ebola cases in the current outbreak, according to the UN's Children's Charity, based on preliminary data, which the U.S. Centers for Disease Control and Prevention warns could surpass the 2014-2016 West Africa outbreak. It is unknown how many people have died. "This epidemic has hit an area already in humanitarian crisis," said Babu Rukenzgeza, a senior health advisor with Save the Children Aid Group. "This place is the only refuge for these children." Masked men burned families out of their homes in Belfast and torched a number of vehicles in a wave of anti-immigrant violence on Tuesday night that followed a knife attack for which a Sudanese man appeared in court charged with attempted murder. Hundreds of protesters, many with their faces covered, attacked police and burned vehicles in a number of locations across Northern Ireland after a video of the violence, in which the victim lost an eye, went viral. Political leaders said the violence was aimed at ethnic minorities. "It is clear that people were targeted last night because of their background, and I will not tolerate it," said British Prime Minister Keir Starmer in a statement. "Those responsible will feel the full force of the law." The suspect in the attack in North Belfast, a 30-year-old Sudanese national, appeared in court on Wednesday, where he was remanded in custody. The victim in his 40s suffered significant injuries to his face and back, according to court's records. Videos of the attack circulated online all day on Tuesday, sparking calls for violent protest on social media. Police had to help one family escape from a burning house. Several cars and a bus were set on fire reduced to shells. Local politicians and a pastor said many of those who were targeted were black. "There can be no excuse and no justification for these attacks," said Northern Ireland's First Minister, Michelle O'Neill. "Groups of masked men burning families out of their homes is nothing less than disgusting cowardice." Northern Ireland's Justice Minister, Naomi Long, told Reuters that bad faith actors who would have previously struggled to find the province on a map had sought to weaponize the understandable fear and anger sparked by the knife attack to target those who had skin color that was the same. "Do not allow your genuine concerns to be manipulated by bad faith actors," she said. "We know in Northern Ireland the damage that can do when you demonize a whole group of people because of the behavior of a few, and we do not want to go back there." Residents in Russian-controlled Crimea were grappling with gasoline rationing on Wednesday after Ukrainian drone attacks constricted supplies from Russia, a Reuters witness said. More than 4 years since the 2022 invasion of Ukraine, Russia is facing almost daily Ukrainian attacks on its oil infrastructure, while Western sanctions have made crude exports more costly and its own attacks on Ukraine continue. Crimea's energy woes came amid another series of overnight Ukrainian attacks against energy and military targets in several Russian regions, many hundreds of kilometers from the front line of the war in eastern Ukraine. Some of Ukraine's drone attacks have focused on the two main arteries for supplies to Crimea across Russian-controlled regions of southeastern Ukraine or across the Kerch Strait between Crimea and Russia's Taman Peninsula. A Reuters witness said that in some shops there had been a shortage of sugar over recent days and limits on the purchase of more than 5 kilograms, 11 pounds, of buckwheat, a Russian staple, but that shelves were now stocked and there was no sign of panic. The Reuters witness said there had been some queues for fuel within the 20 liters per person and QR codes linked to number plates issued for purchases. The 20-liter limit is still in effect, said the Russian-appointed governor. I appeal to motorists who go to refuel today before going to the gas station, check the availability of the fuel. Russia annexed the Crimean Peninsula in 2014 following street protests that forced Ukraine's pro-Russian president from power. Few countries recognize the annexation, and Kyiv has vowed to take back the territory. There's a bit more to that story, but I'm going to move on. Two strong back-to-back earthquakes struck around the world on June 8th, reigniting worries that more serious tremors could be on the way. A quake with a magnitude of 7.8 struck the Philippines just before 7:40 a.m. local time on June 8th, killing about 36 people and injuring many more. It triggered tsunami warnings across multiple countries, collapsed buildings, and toppled power lines. A rare earthquake also struck off the western coast of Cuba with a magnitude 6.1 in the afternoon. It was felt as far away as parts of Florida, which reports from USA Today Network Florida confirmed. Authorities in Cuba haven't reported major damage or casualties from the quake. An earthquake that strong hadn't been felt in the area since a 6.0 in 1880, according to the U.S. Geological Survey's Paul Earle. But experts say such oddball earthquakes are a reminder that seismologists don't yet have a way to predict with any precision when they may strike or exactly where. There is no sign of a link between these earthquakes in Cuba and the Philippines and no reason to expect unusual events as consequences of them, said Brandon Schmidt, a professor at Rice University and seismology expert. No one can predict earthquakes. But experts do study what areas are at long risk for a strong quake. However, by investigating faults in past quakes, scientists can better assess the likelihood of future earthquakes and how intense their shaking might be, according to the USGS. Schmidt told the USA Today that two or three earthquakes with a magnitude of 6.0 or greater happen each week. So on any day, that is, even bigger quakes might happen. But it's not unlikely that a quake of 6.0 or greater may also have happened somewhere else. Quakes as strong as the one that hit the Philippines typically would only happen a few times each year around the world, he said. But a quake of at least 7.0 happens once per month worldwide, said seismologist Lucy Jones. They are randomly distributed, so several months may pass without one, and then multiple may happen closer by pure random chance, she said. While one earthquake can trigger another, called an aftershock, Schmidt said there doesn't appear to be any such relationship between the Cuba and Philippine quakes. And the timing of the two earthquakes on June 8 isn't too strange, Schmidt said. And I want to take a quick review of the numbers associated with these quakes. 2.5 or below is generally not felt. 2.5 to 5.4, minor or no damage. 5.5 to 6, slight damage to buildings. 6.1 to 6.9 is a serious quake. 7 to 7.9 is a major earthquake, serious damage. And 8 or greater, massive damage, and it can destroy communities. U.S. Defense Secretary Pete Hegseth said U.S. forces would carry out orders from President Trump and hit Iran hard on Wednesday by bombing key facilities. Speaking to reporters after being briefed by commanders at the U.S. Central Command headquarters in Florida, Hegseth said Iran had been given a chance to make a deal but had not taken it. We will hit them hard on our terms, on the targets that improve the environment for us to operate in, and undermine the capabilities that Iran wants to have, Hegseth said. Hegseth spoke after Trump said that the United States would strike Iran again if no peace deal is secured, threatening further escalation following one of the most significant exchanges in hostilities in 2 months. As President Trump said, they've been tapping, Hegseth said, referring to Iran. And you can see when someone's trying to tap on a deal, instead they're going to have to tap bombs dropped on facilities in Iran from the United States of America. He accused Iran of choosing to play games and added, if we need to negotiate with bombs, we'll negotiate with bombs, and we're very good at it. No U.S. warships have been struck in the Strait of Hormuz, the U.S. military said on Wednesday, after Iran state media said initial reports indicated U.S. ships near the strait were targeted by missiles and drones launched by Iranian armed forces. Commercial ships also continue to transit in and out of the strait, according to U.S. Central Command. Iran's top joint military command said the strait was closed for the passage of any vessels. Average math scores for 9 and 13-year-olds in the U.S. remain lower than they were 10 years ago, according to 2025 federal data testing released on Wednesday. A warning sign not only for schools, but also for the economy, according to some researchers. While academic performance slumped during the pandemic, math scores have been stagnant since 2012, complicating narratives about why so many children are performing below grade level in core subjects. We can clearly see this isn't just a pandemic story, said Matthew Soldner, acting director of the Institute of Education Sciences and acting commissioner of the National Center for Education Statistics, which administered the tests. The findings come from the National Assessment of Educational Progress's long-term trend test, which has measured 9 to 13-year-olds' math and reading performance since the 1970s. Children are graded on a scale from 0 to 500, though most scores fall somewhere between 150 and 300. The latest paints a complex picture of American education. The scores for 9-year-olds showed slight improvement in math, while reading levels rebounded to pre-pandemic levels. The average reading score nudged up from 215 to 218, reflecting an uptick consistent across several groups, including boys, low-income children, and students with disabilities. Meanwhile, math and reading achievement among 13-year-olds has barely budged since the last time the test was given, in 2023, signaling a brewing crisis. The lack of progress among 13-year-olds raises huge questions and ought to serve as a catalyst for change, said Leslie Muldoon, executive director of the National Assessment Governing Board. As a nation, we have to bring more focus to the middle schools in the school years. She added that among the lowest performing 13-year-olds, math scores are statistically equivalent to the lowest scoring students in the early 1970s, and that is really jarring, Muldoon said. Many of the 13-year-olds who took the assessment last year are now in high school or preparing to enter high school. Some economists estimate they will earn less than their predecessors because they have fewer skills. People with more skills earn more, said Eric Hanischek, a senior fellow at Stanford University's Hoover Institute. Today's graduates stand to earn an average 8% less throughout their lifetime than the class of 2013, Hanischek said. He estimated the combined effect of those losses will cost the U.S. $90 trillion through the year 2100. People don't get very concerned about this because it's sort of like high blood pressure. It's the silent killer you don't notice until you notice it, Hanischek said of the way math achievement will affect the economy. What it comes out to is a huge number that we have to pay attention to because it affects our position in the world, frankly. Other scholars have reached similar conclusions. Researchers from Harvard and Dartmouth College predicted that 48 million children enrolled in public schools during the 2020 to 2021 school year could lose $900 billion in lifetime earnings because of the pandemic learning losses. In the short term, some students may have a difficult time succeeding in certain careers, said Courtney Brown, Vice President of Impact and Planning for Lumina Foundation, a higher education nonprofit. If students are struggling with basic foundational math, it's really going to narrow the range of credentials they can pursue, Brown said. A recent survey by Lumina and Gallup found more than half of employers are having a hard time finding candidates with the right skills. Math is essential for jobs in healthcare, business, information technology, advanced manufacturing, and more, Brown said. The current scores are a continuation of a trend line in math that dates back to the mid-2010s. After a period of growth between 2000 and 2012, math scores started to slump. some riders checking out the newest roller coaster at Ohio's Cedar Point theme park were stuck facing straight down over the weekend after the ride suffered a technical issue, the company has confirmed. Siren's Curse, which debuted in June of 2025 at the theme park in Sandusky, Ohio, got stuck for about 20 minutes due to technical delays, reported the Akron Beacon Journal. The ride got stuck on both Saturday, June 6th and Sunday, June 7th, according to park spokesman Tony Clark. The ride safety system performed as designed, keeping all guests safe, said Clark to the news outlet on a statement on June 8th. He added that after workers completed a full system check, the ride resumed and riders finished the ride. Mechanical engineer and roller coaster enthusiast Nick Weisenberger spoke to the Beacon Journal and said safety systems on Siren's Curse are fine. It's important to understand that thrill rides are over-engineered for fail-safe performance, he told the outlet. There are hundreds of sensors, and they all have to agree, otherwise the ride stops out of an abundance of caution. 11 senators are demanding answers from the Trump administration on the use of national park entry fees for the president's vanity projects, according to a letter that the lawmaker sent to Interior Secretary Doug Burgum on Wednesday. The National Park Service plans to spend at least $90 million in entry fee revenue on D.C. beautification and preparations for the July 4th celebration of America's 250th anniversary, instead of their typical use for urgently needed repairs across the park system. In the letter, led by Senator Adam Schiff, the senators wrote that Americans deserve transparency on how the money is being spent and criticized the awarding of contracts without a competitive process. The senators allege that an even higher proportion of revenue from online sales of park passes is being diverted to President Trump's D.C. projects. The lack of transparency around awards for these beautification projects, as well as the loss in revenue meant for the maintenance and betterment of our national parks, threatens the public's trust and long-term integrity of our nation's most beloved public lands, the letter said. There's more to that article, but I'm going to switch over to sports. Let's take a look at broadcast sports today. At 1 o'clock, we've got Minnesota at Detroit on DSN. Also at 1, Arizona at Miami on the MLB Network. And at 7, Seattle at Baltimore on ESPN. We've got a couple of golf tournaments going on. 11 a.m., LPGA Canadian Open on the Golf Channel. At 3, the Canadian Open on the Golf Channel. We've got NHL Finals, Vegas at Carolina on ABC at 8 o'clock. WNBA has the Chicago Sky at Indiana, 7 p.m. on Prime, and also on Prime, Phoenix at Dallas at 9. Let's take a look at the Tigers' schedule. They've got a game against Minnesota today at 1:10 on DSN. Then they're on the road. Three games at Cleveland on the 12th, 13th, and 14th. They will be broadcast at 7:10, 4:10, and 1:40, respectively, on DSN. And they're going to stay on the road. The 15th game, June 15th, is at Houston, 8:10 on DSN. You can also listen to these games on WXYT-FM 97.1. Let's take a look at the MLB standings. In the American League East, Tampa Bay and New York are tied for the top spot, followed by Toronto, Baltimore, and Boston. In the Central Division, Cleveland is a half game ahead of Chicago, followed by Minnesota. And Detroit and Kansas City are right behind them, both eight games back. In the West Division, Seattle has a three-game lead over Texas, followed by Oakland, Houston, and Los Angeles. In the National League East, Atlanta has a nine-game lead against Philadelphia, followed by Washington, Miami, and New York. In the Central Division, Milwaukee has a four-and-a-half-game lead over St. Louis, followed by Pittsburgh, Chicago, and Cincinnati. And in the West Division, L.A. has a 8.5-game lead over both San Diego and Arizona, followed by San Francisco. And I think this might be the worst record in baseball. Colorado is 18 games out with a 25-42 record. The NBA playoffs has been pretty wild. Right now, they played game four last night. New York took the first two games. San Antonio took the third. And I peaked because this score wasn't available in the Detroit papers, but I peaked, and the Knicks pulled out a one-point lead, so they're up 3-1. In the NHL, Vegas and Carolina are tied at 2 games each, and they've got another game tonight at 8 o'clock to see if they can tip the scales on that one. In the WNBA Eastern Conference, Atlanta is a half game better than New York, followed by Indiana, Toronto, Washington, Chicago, and Connecticut in the Western Conference. Minnesota has a one and a half game lead over Vegas, followed by Dallas, Golden State, Portland, LA, Phoenix, and Seattle. The Detroit Tigers and Minnesota Twins waited 1 hour 51 minutes for the first pitch Tuesday in the opener of a three-game series at Comerica Park due to inclement weather. After the rain delay, the Tigers and Twins participated in a home run derby. The Tigers sluggers were better than the Twins in a 10-4 win, led by catcher Dylan Dingler with 4 hits and 2 home runs, his second 4-hit, 2-homer performance in June. Just like that, the Tigers are 6-1 in June. They have a 28-39 record, sitting 8 games behind the first-place Cleveland Guardians, as I mentioned a bit earlier. The Tigers and Twins combined for 8 home runs, including 6 solo home runs. And in typical baseball writing format, they go blow by blow, inning by inning, and I'm just not going to do that. So I'm going to move on to the next story. Golden Knights coach John Tortorella didn't mince words when it came to his team's defense on Hurricanes 37-year-old captain Jordan Staal during Carolina's 5-3 win on Tuesday in Game 4 of the Stanley Cup. Jordan Staal scored twice in the Hurricanes' 5-3 victory on Tuesday. "He's killing us in front of the net," Tortorella said. "We've got to do a better job around that blue ice. He's a big man. He's a good player. That's where he lives. We've got to do a better job." The 6'4", 220-pound Staal scored 2 goals, including the go-ahead goal tally in the third period, and Nikolaj Ehlers had a goal and 2 assists as the Hurricanes even the best of series at 2 wins apiece. And as I mentioned, Game 5 is set for tonight in Raleigh. It marked the 4th straight time that Staal scored a goal, just the 3rd player in the past 40 years to record a 4-goal streak at any point in a Stanley Cup final. He has 5 goals in the finals after registering just 2 in Carolina's first 13 playoffs this spring. The Pistons ranked near the bottom of the NBA last season in three-pointers made, with just one team averaging fewer than 11 per game. Adam Finkelstein has the Pistons turning to the NBA draft on June 23-24 for help there. Finkelstein, CBS Sports Director of Basketball Scouting, came out with his first two-round mock draft Tuesday, slotting Iowa point guard Bennett Stiritz to the Pistons with the number 21 overall selection. Stiritz is a highly skilled, true point guard with the elite feel for the game, Finkelstein says. He's not an overwhelming athlete or defender, but he's a big-time shooter, ultra-reliable, and always in the right spots. In Detroit, he checks 2 boxes. He's a floor spacer around Cade Cunningham and another ball handler who can run the offense when Cunningham is off the floor. As a senior, the 6'4 Stiritz averaged 19.8 points per game, 4.4 assists, and 1.4 steals. He shot 35% from beyond 3 en route to a second-team All-Big Ten honors in his first season with Iowa after transferring from Drake. Spurs star Victor Wembanyama will not receive a retroactive flagrant foul for a play in Game 3 of the finals, officials said on Tuesday. Wembanyama shoved Knicks guard Jalen Brunson in the first quarter of the Spurs' 115-111 win on Monday. The NBA admitted referees missed a foul call on the incident, but the league won't step in to assess Wembanyama a flagrant 1 foul. A replay review appeared to show Brunson, who was on defense and working through a screen, making initial contact with his left hand and grabbing a fistful of Wembanyama's jersey, prompting the retaliatory push. With his left hand, Wembanyama aggressively shoved Brunson in the upper back in the neck area, sending him towards the floor. And this shouldn't come as a shock. LeBron James told Time magazine he believes he's the greatest basketball player of all time. When asked the age-old question of who is the GOAT in the NBA, James embraced his own name. "I'm not taking nobody over me," he told Time in a profile published Monday. "There's no question." James, however, admitted the NBA has other all-time greats, namely Hall of Famers Michael Jordan, Kobe Bryant, Irvin Johnson, Larry Bird, Shaquille O'Neal, among others. "I think Mike will say the same," James said. "Rest his soul. Kobe will say the same. Magic will say the same. Bird will say the same. Shaq could say the same thing. The late, great Wilt Chamberlain, Kareem Abdul-Jabbar. I don't think none of us are going to take somebody else." So he's basically saying, "I'm the greatest," but all those guys, if asked the same question, would say, "I'm the greatest as well." Good fodder for barroom talk, but beyond that, it doesn't accomplish much. The PGA's tour is taking one more swing in Detroit this summer. LIV Golf might not even make it to the tee box. Scott O'Neill, CEO of LIV Golf, is frantically trying to secure hundreds of millions in new investor funding to keep the league afloat through the end of the season and beyond. But in an interview with CNBC this week, he couldn't guarantee that the last four scheduled events of the season will be played, including the season-ending team championship set for the Cardinal at St. John's Resort in Plymouth. LIV Golf has four more tournaments scheduled for the 2026 in England, New Jersey, and Indiana, followed by the team championship at the Cardinal. The championship is scheduled for August 27th through 30. Appearing on CNBC on Tuesday, O'Neill was asked if he could guarantee the remaining schedule will be played. "What I can guarantee," he said, "is a heck of a return if you come invest in this business." And the comment in the headline that the PGA taking one more swing in Detroit is referencing the Rocket Mortgage Championship, which is played, and the attendance has been abysmal, and Rocket Mortgage is not going to sign up to extend that tournament, so this one will be the last. Nelly Korda will compete this weekend in the Dow Championship at Midland Country Club. Fresh off of her fourth major championship victory in last week's U.S. Open at Riviera, she's teed it up to start the LPGA's two-week swing through the state. She's playing at Midland Country Club in this week's Dow Championship, which runs through Sunday. This is Korda's first appearance in the Dow since 2022. She's squeezing the Dow into her schedule in the thick of the LPGA's major season, and that's not by accident. Major season is condensed and stressful, and the Dow Championship, the LPGA's only two-player team event, allows the opportunity for a little more fun. There's walk-up music, a party-like vibe among the galleries, and even a finishing par 3 18th. "It's really nice to switch it up," Korda said. She last played in Michigan at the 2024 Meyer LPGA Classic. "It kind of gives you a little bit more of a boost when you're maybe smiling a little bit more, having more fun on the golf course. It kind of re-energizes your batteries in a sense, because when you do play a lot of major championship golf, it's very demanding on your golf, but it's also very demanding on you mentally too. It's really kind of nice to put in an event where it's kind of a bit more easygoing." Korda is teamed up with Germany's Olivia Cohen in the Dow, which features a field of 144 players. Obviously, that's 72 teams, in the seventh playing of the tournament. Korda has already won four times on the LPGA this season, including the season's first two majors, Chevron Championship and the U.S. Open last week. She claimed the U.S. Open title in a one-stroke victory over Charlie Hull and Gabby Lopez. "And I will tell you that her last putt to win it was about a two-footer, and it used all of the cup, circled around and dropped." There's a potential way out of this Brandon Sorsby mess, a simple gangster move by the college football playoff that could end judge shopping as we know it. Immediately declare Texas Tech ineligible for the college football playoff. You want to play a quarterback who's not only brazenly gambled, but gambled on his own team? Go ahead and play him. But if your team won't play in the CFP, the integrity of the playoff supersedes all. Don't think this is some crazy, half-cooked idea. A person with intimate knowledge of the situation told U.S. Today Sports Monday it's going to be looked at. So how does the CFP pull this off? It's not as difficult as you think. The CFP selection committee only ranks teams eligible for the playoffs, and the CFP is run by a board of managers, a group of 11 university presidents and chancellors who develop, approve, and review operating policies. It is not run by the NCAA. In fact, it's the only collegiate sport championship event that isn't governed or officially sanctioned by the NCAA. In other words, there's a potential workaround on the Sorsby ruling, even with the judge's mandate that the NCAA cannot enforce its rule of restitution for the 2026 college football season. Per the ruling, the NCAA can't proactively penalize member institutions before the case is adjudicated, but the NCAA won't be penalizing Texas Tech. The CFP will. The CFP isn't run by the NCAA, but by CFP Administration LLC. The 11-member board of managers only needs a majority vote to pass governing action. That's critical in this case because, wait for it, Texas Tech President Lawrence Chovanec is on the board. Don't you just love how all of this dovetails together? In a nutshell, the CFP does not want an admitted habitual gambler jeopardizing the integrity of its playoff. There is more to that story, but I've run out of time. That will conclude the reading of the Detroit News and Detroit Free Press from WKAR Radio Reading Service. Your readers today have been Michael Marshall and R.J. Benson.
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3: Weather for this afternoon, partly cloudy with a high of 88. For tonight, scattered thunderstorms with some strong winds this evening. Be on the lookout for hail and possible tornadoes with storms. For tomorrow, partly cloudy with a high of 79. 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
1: 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Well, there's a lot more candy listed here, but I am going to move on from Meijer to Kroger so that we don't run out of time here. I get all the different ads in. Okay, let's go to Kroger. And this weekly ad for Kroger, again, is from June 10th to 16th. Let's see here. We've got at Kroger the watermelons. Personal seedless watermelon, cantaloupe, or honeydew melons are two for $5. Green asparagus is $2.49 a pound. 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

0: 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Okay, that looks like we've finished up Kroger. And we can move on to Fresh Time. Now, Fresh Time always has this limited time sale for the weekend, and this would be Thursday through Sunday, and it's the 8 to 12 count Easy Peel raw shrimp sold in a 2-pound bag for $10.99 a pound, and also the prime boneless ribeye steak, certified Angus beef, is $19.99 a pound. Again, that's the limited time sale through this Sunday. Then, more from Fresh Time. 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Primal Kitchen Barbecue or Dippin' Sauces are buy one, get one half off. Red's Frozen Burritos, those are the individual burritos, are two for $4. And Feel Good Foods Snacks and Appetizers are $5.99 this week. Purdue Organic Chicken Tenders and Nuggets are $8.99 for the 22 to 24 ounce packages. And Mom's Best Breakfast Cereal, those are two boxes for $10. One brand protein bars are three for $7. Honey Stinger waffles, bars, or chews are 25% off. And Terra vegetable chips are two bags for $6. Okay, that should do it for Fresh Thyme. And we will move on to Aldi. Now, the Aldi weekly ad is good for the same dates. This is June 10th to June 16th. And at Aldi, we have, let's see, a price drop on the fresh family pack of chicken breast. It comes to $2.19 a pound. The lemons are $2.49 for a 2-pound bag. And green grapes are $1.49 a pound. There are peaches in a 2-pound bag for $1.49 at Aldi. Blackberries are $1.99. Whole seedless watermelons are $4.89. And the 3-pack of multicolored peppers, bell peppers, is $2.29. Fresh from Aldi Steakhouse tri-tip beef is $6.49 a pound. Fresh family pack of organic grass-fed ground beef that's sold in a 4-pound package for $23.96. So it works out to $5.99 a pound for that. And fresh sweet bourbon, Atlantic salmon, or cedar plank, or on a cedar plank. 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I think that does it for the Aldi food. Of course, there are all kinds of other Aldi deals, but that's the deal on the food. And so we can move on for just a couple of minutes to Great Giant. I don't always fit in Great Giant. Now, at Great Giant, these deals are good through, yes, Sunday the 14th. So this was for the 1st of June through the 14th. So beef bone-in ribeye steak, a family pack, is $8.99 a pound. Bone-in pork butt roast is $1.99 a pound. 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And center cut boneless pork chops, a family pack, those are only $1.99 a pound. Lemons or limes are three for a dollar. Cut watermelon quarters are 99¢ a pound. Green cabbage is 79¢ a pound. Michigan asparagus is $4.99 a pound, and Idaho potatoes in a 3-pound bag, two for $3. Then we've got some Faygo soda in an 8-pack, three for $12. Long Life vegetable oil, 48-ounce bottles, are $3.99. Doritos tortilla chips, assorted varieties, are $3.99 a bag. And Niagara purified water in a 24 count is $2 for $7. And that's all the time I have to read those Great Giant deals. So I'll cut that off. Thank you for listening to the Grocery Guide for this week. And I will talk to you again soon.
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2: Weather for this afternoon, partly cloudy with a high of 88. For tonight, scattered thunderstorms with some strong winds this evening. Be on the lookout for hail and possible tornadoes with storms. For tomorrow, partly cloudy with a high of 79. This is WKAR Radar Reading Service from Michigan State University in East Lansing.
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4: Well, hello to everyone listening in online or over the air. My name is Trevor, and I will be reading articles of politics, opinion, finance, business, science, and art from The Economist from the 22nd week of 2026. Cover story. Smart tech is making war a dumber choice. Smaller, weaker countries can defend themselves more easily with cheap, deadly kit. Bullets and bombs killed nearly 750,000 people in wars between 2021 and 2024. Many more died from the indirect effects of conflict, such as hunger and disease. Combat deaths in the past 4 years have been the highest since the end of the Cold War. And for what purpose? Not even the leaders who started recent wars can be pleased with the results. Russia's invasion of Ukraine has become a humiliating quagmire for Vladimir Putin. President Donald Trump's war in Iran has gone badly awry. These two wars of choice exemplify two new battlefield truths. Technology has made it harder for any army to advance on the ground. It has also made it easier for weaker powers, when attacked by stronger ones, to cause havoc. In a valedictory essay this week, The Economist's defense editor reflects on how war has changed over the past decade and how it might evolve in the future. The first big shift is that soldiers are more exposed on the battlefield. Sensors and satellites can see them. Small, cheap drones can kill them. Armies have to work harder than before to hide, move, and survive. Ukraine's expanding frontline kill zone, where soldiers move in small groups and ground robots evacuate casualties and deliver supplies, embodies this shift. Technology quickly spreads. Israeli soldiers in Lebanon now face the same kind of drones that were pioneered in Ukraine. Iranian missiles are far more accurate than the Iraqi Scuds fired during the first Gulf War. Were China to attempt to invade Taiwan, its landing forces would be met with a blizzard of drones. Air superiority is now harder to achieve and buys soldiers less protection than before, thanks to the new drone-saturated layer of airspace. Some experts draw the lesson that maneuver, attacking an enemy's soft spots through shock and rapid movement, is no longer possible. But war is a Darwinian environment, driving constant adaptation, and the battlefield is never frozen for long. The lesson from Ukraine is not that future wars will always involve wretched infantry moving only a few meters a day on long, static front lines. It is that armies will have to train and equip themselves properly to blind, disrupt, and elude the cameras, sensors, and munitions above and around them. Western armies are woefully behind in this regard. They need far more jammers and counter-drone defenses to avoid being seen and struck. They need realistic training to simulate those conditions, which is why NATO armies are getting help from drone-savvy Ukrainians during exercises. And they need to move more boldly in bringing unmanned systems into their forces for everything from reconnaissance to logistics. They should not simply copy Ukraine. Though astonishingly innovative, its army has serious flaws. Soviet-trained generals still micromanage brigades at the front. Ukraine's drone forces may be world-class, but they are not as synchronized with assault forces as they could be. And the drones now plying the skies of Donbas and the waters of the Black Sea are smaller, shorter range, and cheaper than those that would be needed in a war over the vast distances of the Pacific. The second shift is that new technology has transformed targeting. AI-enabled software allows armies to find and strike targets at a previously unimaginable speed and scale. America's blitz in Iran offers a foretaste of this. An army that can outpace its enemies in identifying and destroying command posts, depots, and weapons can, in theory, paralyze them and force them to capitulate. In practice, this is fiendishly hard. America and Israel could bomb Iran at will, yet Iran shows no sign of buckling. On the contrary, it kept launching drones and missiles through 39 days of conflict and has been able to cling on to its nuclear program, close the Strait of Hormuz, and cause global economic mayhem. Mr. Trump celebrates the number of Iranian targets destroyed by superior American kit, but targeting should be a means to an end, not a substitute for strategy. What he expected would be a short, sharp war quickly started to exhaust America's stocks of expensive munitions and exposed its limited tolerance for economic costs, let alone casualties. In previous wars, such as America's in Vietnam and the Soviet Union's in Afghanistan, the smaller, weaker side won because it was fighting on home terrain. Now the weaker side can afford precision-guided weaponry too. A third development, alongside these technological shifts, is that the laws of war are increasingly under strain. Mr. Putin's forces have subjected Ukrainian civilians to torture, indiscriminate bombing, and systematic attacks on medical facilities. Hamas has gloried in the mass murder of Israeli women and children. True, past wars were vicious too. What is new is that it is not just dictators, terrorists, and rebels who openly flout norms. Some leaders of Western democracies do so too. Israel has inflicted brutal collective punishment on civilians in Gaza. America's Secretary of War mocks tepid legality in military operations. Mr. Trump has threatened to wipe out Iranian civilization and joked that it was fun to torpedo ships full of sailors. The brazen violation of norms is not just immoral but unwise, because in future wars involving long-range drones and missiles, Western civilians will not enjoy the sanctuary they have come to take for granted. The coming years will surely bring new conflicts. Mr. Trump, by making clear his scorn for allies, has weakened America's power to deter aggressors, and political leaders everywhere will keep imagining that, under their brilliant leadership, the next war will be swift and painless. Yet the evidence shows that war is becoming harder and costlier, that it is easier for weaker states to hold off and bleed stronger ones, that it is easier to start wars than to end them. That is something for Mr. Trump to ponder as he mulls whether to resume war in Iran or wage one in Cuba. For Mr. Putin, as he keeps incinerating lives and cash in Ukraine. And for Xi Jinping of China, as he decides whether to invade Taiwan. As military technology gets smarter, wars of choice are looking ever dumber. Section 1. Centrists crying wolf. The wrong way to beat populists who deny the existence of hard problems. An underexplored aspect of Aesop's fable, The Shepherd's Boy and the Wolf, is that there was a wolf. For moralists, this is a tale about lying. Three times a boy cries wolf and laughs at villagers who run to help. His screams are disbelieved when a real predator attacks his sheep. Woolly carnage ensues. Read as a parable about national security, Aesop's fable is more complicated. True, the boy tells fibs, but his village clearly underinvested in its defenses. No countermeasures are triggered by an actual attack, even as the urchin's shrieks are joined, readers assume, by the piteous bleats and gurgles of dying sheep. Instead, the wolf destroys the entire flock at his leisure, Aesop writes. Tell Aesop's tale to modern presidents or prime ministers, and they might shudder with recognition. This is a ghastly moment to lead a liberal democracy. From Australia to Britain, France, Germany, and beyond, center-left and center-right incumbents are breaking records for voter disapproval. At the same time, this despised cohort is confronted with huge problems that could, if left unsolved, lead to catastrophe. Examples include the need to boost European defense budgets to deter aggression by Russia's wolfish president, Vladimir Putin. American allies in Asia and Europe must spend more to replace security previously provided by Uncle Sam. That is complicated by fears of over-reliance on superpower bullies. When buying new kit, governments must avoid dangerous dependencies on America, a country that limits supplies of scarce armaments and controls access to sensitive technologies when it sees fit. As for China, that country has a record of weaponizing its dominance of vital industries. Germany or Japan, for instance, will struggle to upgrade their armed forces in the teeth of Chinese opposition as long as China controls exports of critical minerals and components. Similar fears apply to green technologies that are needed to slow climate change, another costly problem. Chinese firms so dominate the trade in solar panels, batteries, long-distance electricity transmission kit, and wind turbines that there is, for now, no way to go green affordably and rapidly without China. so far so miserable for such objects of hooting derision as Britain's Sir Keir Starmer, approval rating of 20%, France's Emmanuel Macron, 22% approval, Germany's Friedrich Merz, 16% of voters somewhat satisfied. To that list can be added Anthony Albanese in Australia, whose center-left coalition enjoys a mighty 41% approval. Unfortunately for centrists, his rival Pauline Hanson, the leader of the anti-immigration party One Nation, recently earned the approval of the majority of Australians for the first time. Addressing big problems costs money. At a moment when some eloquent advocates of action, hello Britain and France, are broke. Just as unhelpfully, centrists face populists claiming that hard problems need no fixing because they do not exist. Populists have long promised simple solutions to voters' grievances, whether that involves hard-right pledges to send unwanted foreigners packing or leftist slogans about taxing billionaires. It turns out they have another superpower. Wishing away policy trade-offs. In Aesopian terms, liberal democracies resemble villages belatedly realizing that it was not smart to outsource their wolf surveillance to a serially dishonest child. But just as village leaders ponder burdensome full-time predator patrols, noisy skeptics are urging neighbors to reject the wolf hoax. Take the challenge of deterring Russia from attacking members of the European Union or NATO. Piffle, says the hard-right Alternative for Germany party, the AfD. Its leader, Alice Weidel, calls Ukraine a greater risk to Germany than Russia. AfD promises to advocate for peace with Russia and buy Russian gas. Jean-Luc Mélenchon, the hard-left dinosaur admired by many French youngsters, says France should return Russia to the family of Europe, leave NATO, and, without explaining how this might work, stop using American defense and intelligence technologies. Britain's surging Reform Party promises to scrap net zero policies crafted by previous Conservative and Labour governments to curb carbon emissions. The Conservatives last year disavowed net zero too. In Germany, the AfD opposes policies that claim to protect the climate. In Australia, One Nation questions the scientific evidence that man-made climate change exists. To explain why governments would plow on with costly and often unpopular green policies built atop an alleged hoax, One Nation offers a conspiracy theory. Mainstream politicians are part of a global movement scheming to use the excuse of reducing emissions to control how people move around, eat, work, and live. The most convincing moderates admit that they cannot eliminate all risks or please all voters. They talk of focusing limited resources on urgent vulnerabilities. Complete independence from Chinese green tech is not possible, for instance. A senior EU official calls for Europe to control the most sensitive technologies, such as the interfaces that let data flow between an electric vehicle or a power grid and their manufacturers. Voters will not get all that they want. Balance is all. Less happily, some centrists try to rival populists in their alarmism. To overcome public inertia and rally voters behind expensive policies, they say that catastrophes are at hand. They declare that the world is in a climate emergency or that Russia may attack Europe's eastern flank in months, as Poland's prime minister recently suggested. That is counterproductive if voters doubt leaders' warnings. The unenviable task of responsible politicians is to invest prudently today to avoid potential disasters that will cost more to fix tomorrow. That requires hard choices and patient coalition building. Yelling wolf will not solve the puzzle. Section 2. Kevin Warsh's troublesome inflation intray. The new Fed chair will struggle to appease his colleagues, the market, and Donald Trump all at once. Kevin Warsh's first day in his new job on May 22nd was instructive. For the first time in nearly 40 years, the chairman of the Federal Reserve was sworn in at the White House, an odd setting for the head of an institution that prides itself on political distance. Donald Trump nevertheless assured his hand-picked inflation dove that he should be totally independent. Hours later, at a rally in New York, the president sketched the boundaries of that independence. "I had a rotten head of the Fed, now I have a great head of the Fed," he boasted before predicting that interest rates would come down very quickly. Yet the path to lower rates has narrowed since he nominated Mr. Warsh in January. As war in Iran pushed up energy prices, America's Consumer Price Index, the CPI, rose at an annualized pace of 7.3% in the 3 months to April. Pricier oil is feeding into other costs from plastics to transport, inflating prices far from the pump. Even excluding energy and food, CPI is up by a hot 3.2%. The central bank's preferred gauge of underlying inflation is hotter still. At his confirmation hearing in April, Mr. Warsh told Congress he was not interested in the one-time change in prices because of a change in geopolitics. Central bankers are usually taught to look through energy shocks, since these may lift prices once without stoking underlying inflation, so long as they do not provoke the public to expect higher inflation in future. But one-offs are easier to ignore when they are brief. The war in Iran has already dragged on, and the buffers holding down oil prices are dwindling. Moreover, the oil shock is only Mr. Warsh's first constraint. Broadening inflationary pressures, markets skeptical of easing, and a Fed committee turning more hawkish all stand in the way of his and the president's rate-cutting ambitions. Start with America's inflation outlook, which looks grim even after stripping out energy. More than half the categories in the consumption basket are up by 3% or more this year. Services prices, which best reflect underlying demand, are also rising uncomfortably fast. Super core services, which exclude energy and housing, are up in price by 3.2% in the past year and have accelerated in recent months. Goods are no longer providing relief. In the PCE index, durable goods prices rose at an annualized pace of 7.7% in the first quarter of the year, compared with an average fall of 1.7% a year in 2015 to 2019. Tariffs have delivered a temporary jolt to prices. The artificial intelligence boom may be bringing about a more lasting one. Inflation in software and accessories, considered durable goods, is the highest since the series began in the late 1970s. Mr. Warsh has objected that conventional inflation gauges are quite imperfect. He's called for new data sources, including trimmed mean measures that ignore extreme price moves. However, these alternatives offer little solace. Trimmed mean indices from the Fed's Cleveland and Dallas branches are both accelerating. 1 month inflation exceeds the 3 month pace, which is itself faster than over 12 months. The Dallas measure does offer Mr. Warsh one scrap of comfort. Over the past 12 months, it is only a touch above the central bank's target, but that is a fragile foundation for cuts. The Dallas Fed's method trims more from the top of the price range distribution than the bottom, reflecting historical patterns in which price declines were more extreme than increases. During inflationary surges, its researchers warn, the measure may be misleading. To avoid cherry-picking the most convenient measure, The Economist examined four, the two trimmed mean estimates, and two measures of core services, excluding housing. To strip out the noise from the oil shock, we calculated a six-month annualized rate. Our estimate of underlying inflation in the American economy is 3.3%, well above the 2% average in 2015 to 2019. More worrying, it has moved further above target in recent months. Sticky inflation is starting to affect expectations. After more than 5 years of above-target inflation, faith in a swift return to normal takes some optimism. In May, respondents to the University of Michigan's Consumer Survey expected inflation of 3.9% 5 years ahead, almost a percentage point higher than before Mr. Trump took office in January 2025. The New York Fed's survey, preferred by many policymakers, looks more benign when respondents assign probabilities to different outcomes. But when households were asked directly about inflation 5 years ahead, the median answer in April was also above 3.8%. Markets are drawing similar conclusions. At the start of the year, investors expected at least one or two rate cuts this year. They now price in a rate rise instead, and roughly a 1 in 4 chance of two or more. Treasury yields have climbed too. Some analysts detect a wash premium in long-dated bonds, compensation for the risk that the chairman bends to Mr. Trump and lets inflation run. Cut too soon, and bond vigilantes may awaken. Mr. Warsh's colleagues may prove as troublesome. They're already turning hawkish. In April, three of them dissented in favor of dropping the Fed's easing bias, the language in its statement hinting that the next move is likelier to be a cut than a rise. Christopher Waller, a Fed governor, agreed in a speech on May 22nd. If the committee pushes for a rise over Mr. Warsh, he will face a painful choice. Dissent as chair, and he looks weak. Fall in line, and he looks disloyal to Mr. Trump. Mr. Warsh can afford to wait a bit, but the ability to blame rising prices on a brief war could vanish by September, weeks before America's midterm elections. He would then be squeezed between a committee eyeing tighter money, markets ready to punish dovishness, and a president demanding rate cuts. Mr. Warsh may be hoping that at least his new chair is comfy, because his position certainly isn't.
5: Section 3. How should economists treat morality? Sometimes it is more than merely an exogenous constraint. Why is buying heroin easier than hiring a hitman? Both are illegal. Yet find yourself in an unfamiliar town and ask around where you might get your fix and, possibly after being met by a few disgusted glances and wide-eyed stares, you are eventually given a phone number or direction to some sketchy area. Even if someone bothers to report you to the police, the constabulary is too busy to follow up on a single user. Start asking where you can get the services of a contract killer, however, and if you receive any leads at all, you are most likely to find yourself talking to an undercover policeman. This is one of the questions asked in Moral Economics, a new book by Alvin Roth, a Nobel Prize-winning economist at Stanford University. Mr. Roth's Nobel was for his work on market design, particularly in those markets where two or more parties must be paired up in the absence of price signals, think university places or marriage. His studies led him to the trade of human organs. He set up a kidney exchange in which donors who are not a match for their respective intended recipients can swap, and more broadly, to the murky world of repugnant transactions. These Mr. Roth defines as ones where, like scoring heroin but not securing a hitman, buyers and sellers would happily transact, but someone else is not directly harmed by the exchange wishes to prevent it. Mr. Roth's subject is a good one. Morality clearly shapes markets far beyond those for heroin and hitmen. Like all of his discipline, he makes moral economics about trade-offs. Are the harms of allowing an activity greater than the harms of disallowing it? After all, he writes, people can't generally expect to reach consensus about the principles at stake. The clear-eyed evidence he gathers is a useful place from which to argue about when prohibition works. Yet despite his attempts to take moral and ethical concerns seriously, the book too often treats other people's principles as an irrational bias to be managed, rather than a reasoned position to be argued against. That is a missed opportunity. Some of his frustration is understandable. What different societies consider repugnant can seem arbitrary. Horsemeat, a delicacy in parts of Europe, is off the table in California following a referendum in 1998. Many European countries forbid surrogacy on the ground that it violates the dignity of women to make the body into a tradable commodity, yet they permit some forms of sex work. In America, it is the other way around. Prostitution is illegal everywhere except for a few counties in Nevada, whereas surrogacy is widely available. California allows paid sex, so long as it is being used to make pornography. Americans

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1: For your horse meat fix, or heading to Quebec. Horse lovers in California can content themselves that fewer are being eaten locally. Mr. Roth suggests reasonably that policy should weigh the costs and benefits of banning an activity. He cites a paper by Scott Cunningham of Baylor University in Texas and Manisha Shah of the University of California, Berkeley, that took advantage of an accidental legalization of indoor prostitution in Rhode Island after state lawmakers did not fully think through the implications of a bill. The researchers found that the result was fewer sexual assaults and sexually transmitted infections. This argues for policy experiments with licensed sex work. Where evidence is scarcer or more ambiguous, as with prohibitions on drugs that are both addictive and lethal, he suspends judgment. Too often, though, Mr. Roth retreats to the position that there is not much point in discussing the principles because there will be no agreement. That makes morality an exogenous fact of life, something generated outside the economic model. It is a constraint, like geography, that must be recognized by economists. Sometimes, on Mr. Roth's view, it is useful. In contrast to this newspaper, he seems skeptical about legalizing many drugs. Sometimes it is deadly. Hundreds of thousands die every year because they cannot get the organ donations they need. Mr. Roth's reluctance to engage in arguments about principles is a shame. For one thing, he has nothing to be ashamed of. The picture that emerges from the book is of a deeply moral person who believes in bodily autonomy, in not subordinating individual lives to a collective, and in not accepting unnecessary deaths to spare some people from feeling squeamish. Perhaps more important, it lets Mr. Roth skirt an uncomfortable question about the role of repugnance. He is right that it often serves to exercise social control. Dietary restrictions let an in-group that shuns pork or beef or meat ostracize the out-group that does not. But it is also a tool of social cohesion. Émile Durkheim, a French sociologist at the turn of the 20th century, argued that societies divide the world into the sacred, covered by ritual and taboo, and the profane, the ordinary. One that treats everything as tradable might struggle to sustain the tacit cooperation on which markets, repugnant or otherwise, ultimately rely. Section 4. Why science is becoming less innovative. A huge study suggests aging scientists are part of the problem. An influential study in 2023 found that science was becoming less transformative, producing fewer breakthroughs, and more incremental advances. A new paper suggests a reason why. Analyzing the careers of 12.5 million scientists, Hao-Chuan Cui and Yiling Lin, both of the University of Pittsburgh, along with co-authors, find that scientists become less likely to produce disruptive work as they age. Younger researchers are more likely to overturn established ideas or open entirely new lines of inquiry. Older ones still produce novel work, but increasingly build on existing theories rather than challenge them. That may give younger countries an edge over older ones. The study tracked scientists who published papers between 1960 and 2020. It found a clear shift over the course of their careers. Part of the reason may be nostalgia. Scientists, like most workers, become attached to the ideas that shaped them. The paper each researcher cited most often was usually one published near the start of their career. Thus, as their careers advanced, the average age of the papers they referenced also rose. That pattern became especially clear in America after it ended mandatory retirement for academics at the age of 70 in 1994. The average age of papers cited by American scholars increased relative to those cited by their British peers who were forced into retirement at 65.

0: until 2011. As well as referencing older material, senior scientists may also be inclined to defend established ideas. The study found that older researchers were more likely to criticize newer papers, often referencing older work as evidence. At the same time, they were less likely to have their own work explicitly criticized by other researchers. This has consequences for scientific progress. In countries with older workforces, such as America and Japan, disruptive papers account for a smaller share of research output than in younger countries, such as China and India. At a time of great power rivalry, when countries are racing to the technological frontier, it is helpful to have youth on your side. Section 5. You probably don't need extra electrolytes, unless you're athletic or unwell. In 1965, scientists at the University of Florida mixed an unusual cocktail of water, sugar, and salt for the college's American football players. The drink tasted like urine, but the Florida Gators downed it anyway. With lemon juice added for flavor, Gatorade, as the drink was called, was designed to replenish the minerals lost through sweating during hard training sessions in the southern heat. The team reckoned it also boosted their stamina on game day. Gatorade was an early electrolyte drink, a category of beverage now popular among athletes, gym-goers, and schoolchildren. Influencers on social media hawk the stuff as a way for ordinary people to achieve superior hydration. But who actually needs it? Electrolytes are charged particles of minerals such as calcium and potassium that are essential for a healthy body. By creating the voltage differences that drive electrical signals between cells, electrolytes enable everything from muscle movement to body temperature. A healthy diet provides plenty of electrolytes. But as large quantities are lost in sweat, those engaged in intense activity must take pains to replace the lost minerals when they rehydrate. As water alone can dilute the electrolytes in the blood, says Dilip Lobo of the University of Nottingham, electrolyte supplements are sometimes needed. They offer other benefits too. A paper published in Nature in 2020 found that the glucose in electrolyte supplements stimulates the absorption of sodium in the gut, making it easier for a dehydrated body to absorb fluid. Supplements may also improve fluid retention and reduce bloating, a potential boon for endurance athletes seeking to reduce bathroom trips. Illness may be another reason to reach for extra electrolytes. A review published in Health Science Reports in 2022 stressed the effectiveness of electrolyte supplementation in treating diseases involving acute diarrhea and prolonged vomiting, both of which drain the body of fluid and minerals. Electrolytes can also help cancer patients to cope with treatment. Some of the drugs used in chemotherapy can cause harmful buildup in the kidneys. Electrolytes give those organs a boost in flushing the drugs out of the body. There is no evidence yet that these supplements offer benefits to the healthy and sedentary majority. What's more, electrolyte drinks usually come with the sugar, additives, and colorings that have been linked with poor health. Sipping electrolytes all day will also overburden the kidneys. Such products offer a one-size-fits-all solution, notes Professor Lobo, even though different bodies may require different concentrations of these minerals. Too many electrolyte supplements can also be bad for a body's cells, leading to symptoms such as nausea, headaches, and fatigue. Sodium, for example, is a common ingredient in ultra-processed foods, and excesses of it are associated with high blood pressure and weight gain. A normal diet provides sufficient hydration and electrolytes for non-athletes. Fruit and grains are full of potassium. Calcium comes from dairy and greens. Magnesium comes from nuts, legumes, and whole grains. For now, take claims for supplements with a pinch of glucose and salt. PepsiCo, which now owns Gatorade, claims the electrolyte-laden drink is perfect for all-day, everyday hydration, not just game day. The science suggests water, most of the time, would be just as good. Section 6. How Star Wars went from space opera to soap opera. Disney turned its flagship film franchise into TV fodder. Can it go back to the big screen? 6 years after the twin sons last set on Tatooine, one of Hollywood's most valuable movie franchises is returning to cinemas. Star Wars has not had a theatrical outing since The Rise of Skywalker, which grossed $1.1 billion in 2019. With the release of The Mandalorian and Grogu on May 22nd, Disney will discover whether the brand has survived its long absence from the big screen. After acquiring Lucasfilm and the Star Wars brand from George Lucas for $4.1 billion in 2012, Disney cranked out 5 new movies in the 5 years to 2019, grossing nearly $6 billion at the worldwide box office. But then it abruptly put the cinema franchise in the deep freeze, like Darth Vader suspending Han Solo in carbonite. The long pause is partly the result of creative mistakes. The Rise of Skywalker had a plot that both irritated purists, the evil Emperor Palpatine, last seen plunging to his doom on board the Death Star in 1983, made a miraculous recovery for the final battle, and failed to tee up a sequel. Follow-ups were mooted, but directors and writers found Disney overprotective of its priceless intellectual property. Yet the lack of movies also reflected a deliberate strategic choice by Disney. Star Wars may have been absent from theaters, but its production has gone into hyperspace on television. Starting with The Mandalorian in 2019, Disney has made 7 live-action Star Wars series as well as various animated ones. The shows have recruited millions of subscribers to Disney+, helping the legacy entertainment giant survive the streaming wars. Nielsen, a data company, estimates that Americans watched 33 billion minutes of Star Wars content on TV last year, though for all Disney's recent efforts, the most viewed was the original film first released in 1977. With Grogu, Disney now faces the inverse challenge of turning a TV franchise into a spin-off movie. This presents several difficulties. Casual fans are struggling to keep up with the expanded Star Wars universe's many interwoven plot lines. A plethora of series has diluted the magic of the brand. And whereas America, where nearly half of households have Disney+, has fallen for The Mandalorian and his little green sidekick, other markets are less familiar with the material. Grogu is on track to make less in its opening weekend than Solo, A Star Wars Story, another spin-off released in 2018 that was seen at the time as a bomb. The new film's reported budget of $165 million, modest by Star Wars standards, at least lowers the bar for financial success. But Disney's new boss, Josh D'Amaro, who took over from Bob Iger in March, will be watching its performance anxiously. A bigger-budget Star Wars movie, Starfighter, featuring A-lister Ryan Gosling, is due out next year. Grogu is an indicator of how it may fare. What's more, for Disney, movies are not just about selling tickets at the box office. Success for Grogu would lead to more sales of $40 Yoda dolls, more fans queuing for Star Wars rides at Disney's theme parks, and more converts to a religion whose followers have kept the faith for 49 years. If Star Wars' long-awaited return to the movies fails, Disney will feel a great disturbance in the Force. Section 7. A blind tasting revolutionized the wine world 50 years ago. Just don't mention the Judgment of Paris to the French. May Day comes from the French Made, help me. But no one in the stiff-lipped wine world expected a disaster on that sunny May Day in 1976. The great names and noses of French wine had been invited by Stephen Spurrier, an English wine merchant, to judge a blind tasting. Spurrier hoped to garner publicity for his shop and wine school in Paris. To mark America's bicentennial, he had tracked down a few bottles from young unknown producers in Napa Valley, California, and put them alongside celebrated ones from Bordeaux and Burgundy. Spurrier, like the judges, expected the French to easily win the taste-off. France was the undisputed mistress of the vine, according to the World Atlas of Wine in 1971, which devoted 73 pages to it and just 8 to California. But 50 years ago, on May 24th, the unthinkable happened. Red and white wines from Napa, made in the French style, a bottle of Stag's Leap and Chateau Montelena from 1973, won the contest, ranking above acclaimed names such as Chateau Mouton Rothschild and Chateau Haute-Brion. Unlike the mythical Judgment of Paris, which led to the Trojan War, golden grapes did not provoke an actual conflict, but they did prompt some fighting talk. One French wine official later described the tasting as our Waterloo. The French first blamed the judges. They also, as usual, blamed the English. Perfidious Albion is what one winemaker called Spurrier to his face. Others lobbed less literary insults behind his back. In 2008, Spurrier was played memorably by Alan Rickman in Bottle Shock, Hollywood's depiction of the tasting. The Judgment of Paris was the shot heard round the wine world. Napa's victory had two Nebuchadnezzar-size effects. First, it sparked demand for Californian wine at home and abroad. The volume of exported bottles of American wine more than quintupled between 1975 and 1980. Second, it inspired confidence in New World producers, including Argentina and Australia. There is no more influential event in the wine world ever, claims Juan Munoz Oca, a state director at Stag's Leap. Today, the two winning bottles can be found at the Smithsonian's National Museum of American History, where George Washington's uniform and the original Star-Spangled Banner are also on display. Much can be discerned from how the two countries are marking the tasting's 50th anniversary. Stag's Leap and Chateau Montelena are hosting events around the world and pouring tastes of the acclaimed vintages. The 1973 Stag's Leap and Montelena were released with a price tag of $6 and $6.50 respectively, around $35 to $38 in today's dollars. Now, a single bottle costs thousands of dollars, if you can find one. And following Ralph Waldo Emerson's observation that music and wine are one, in July, a new one-act opera based on the tasting will premiere in Napa. In France, there will be no songs or spectacle. Ask winemakers there how often the Judgment of Paris is discussed, and they will claim almost never, though they will also point out that the French wines, on average, scored higher than Napa's, and that they aged better, too. The competitive element of the tasting obscures the fact that, in the decades following the Judgment, both American and French wines boomed, enjoying new markets and newly minted middle-class wine drinkers. 50 years on, the scene is less convivial. Wine consumption is falling, with Gen Z and baby boomers alike preferring to drink less but better. After being associated with heart health, now wine is on the heart and mind of health officials, who say no amount of alcohol is safe. Wine is being put in the same category as prostitution and drugs, complains Stéphanie de Bouard-Rivoire of Chateau Anglou, a top-tier winery in Saint-Emilion. Today, winemakers in Bordeaux talk openly about la crise, or the crisis. Pretty bad is how Beau Barrett, who runs Chateau Montelena, describes the situation in Napa. Both regions are seeing vines ripped out as the supply of grapes outstrips demand. France and the EU have committed around 250 million euro, or $290 million, to vine uprooting. Of all the world's wine regions, Burgundy has fared best. At about a third of Bordeaux's size, it is smaller, less corporate, and more coveted by connoisseurs. Its wines, reds made from Pinot Noir and whites from Chardonnay grapes, boast elegance and finesse. Bordeaux's reds are based on Cabernet Sauvignon and Merlot. Burgundy's rarity, exclusivity, and sometimes astronomical prices have prompted even millionaires to complain they can no longer afford to drink it. On Livex, a wine exchange, Burgundy's share of sales has risen to around 23%, more than triple what it was 10 years ago. Both Bordeaux and Napa, in contrast, are experiencing economic crises and are at a turning point, says William Kelly, editor-in-chief of the Wine Advocate. Yet their suffering has different causes. Bordeaux is paying for the mischiefs of the past, says Omri Ram of Chateau Lafleur, namely that it produced a bubble of too much wine that was sold for the wrong reasons to the wrong clients. Chinese buyers had thirsted after Bordeaux's prestige labels until Xi Jinping denounced lavish gifts and sales sputtered. That left winemakers, who had been raising prices, vulnerable to a collapse in demand. The en-premier system governing how Bordeaux's wines are sold has also stoked la crise. It facilitates pre-orders for new vintages, which hands cash to winemakers for cases delivered years later. With the price of older vintages now comparable to or below new releases, buyers are less keen to snap up the young stuff, which requires aging and storage. It has created a doom loop, especially for the mid- and lower-tier wines. Last month, wineries hosted their annual en-premier tastings, and the mood was tense. Some worn en-premier may cease to exist. Napa's winemakers are feeling pinched for different reasons. In recent decades, they doubled down on the American market, selling to baby boomers at high prices rather than prioritizing a global footprint. But consumers are aging and buying less. In addition, Napa's most important international market, Canada, has dried up. Sales of American wine there fell by nearly 80% in 2025, after most provinces banned American alcohol in retaliation for tariffs. The cost of doing business in California, like France, is hangover-inducing, as is the red tape. It's hard for small producers to stay in business, so they're gobbled up by larger wine companies, says Mr. Munoz Oca. Stag's Leap is a case in point. Marchesi and Tenori, an Italian firm, acquired sole ownership of it in 2023. Palates have also changed. Napa underwent a Cabernetization as it chased the high scores and price tags of big red wines. Consumers, however, have shifted away from that monster truck style of red wine, says Mr. Kelly. Cuisine has become lighter, and people want more balanced reds with lower alcohol levels. Both Napa and Bordeaux are trying to navigate their new reality. Consumers are opening bottles younger, so we try to make them approachable, says Blandine de Brière Mononcourt, co-owner of Chateau Figuec in Bordeaux. Some, including Chateau Anglou, have launched lower-tier wines to appeal to younger buyers. Its 2023 Tempo d'Anglou sells for around €22 a bottle, about a 20th the price of its flagship wine. Today, the competition is not between America and France. It is between wine and everything else. Section 8. Beware the typo and other lessons of literary history. A new book looks at when the written word goes wrong. Rogues, Widows, and Orphans by Rebecca Lee. What a difference a word makes. In 1631, printers omitted three letters from the seventh commandment. The bungled injunction, "Thou shalt commit adultery," cost them their license and a 300-pound fine, worth around £54,000 or $72,000 today. The Wicked Bible is a warning of the perils of misprints. A new book offers an entertaining look at all the ways words can go wrong. Rebecca Lee, who works at Penguin Random House, explores publishers' glitches and gremlins, as well as censorship, plagiarism, hoaxes, failures, and feuds. She chronicles how the written word can be divisive, damaging, disruptive, and unwelcome. Take Winston Churchill's history of the Second World War, which called France's army "the poop of the French nation." He had written "prop." Editors, or correctors, as their 17th-century counterparts were called, emerge as crucial props against blunders. Miss Lee also offers many examples of atrocious writing. Bad style can ascend to a kind of genius. Amanda McKittrick Ross was an Irish writer of prolix, overblown 19th century novels. Her euphemisms alone astonish. Trousers became the southern necessity. Hearing about the Nobel Prize, she asked her publisher, "Do you think I should make a dart for it?" At times, this inky history feels rushed. Chapters scoot through censorship's most famous instances and skip across rejections and vicious reviews. But Miss Lee's judgments are sound. Freedom to read, she observes, remains a right constantly under siege. Inevitably, the book closes with AI as literary threat and promise. The technology offers a flood of free or cheap content and plunders past creativity to deliver rear-view mirrors of storytelling. Error-strewn, vice-prone, human-authored books have already weathered almost six centuries of debacles, but this next chapter could be the most dramatic yet. Section 9. Why you should almost always look on the bright side of life. The benefits and dangers of optimism. It pays to be an optimist. Upbeat types tend to be in better health. A meta-analysis by Alan Rozanski, a cardiologist, and his co-authors found that optimism was associated with a lower risk of cardiovascular events. They also tend to be resilient. Optimists are likely to see setbacks as temporary and attributable to external circumstances, whereas pessimists regard reverses as a verdict on their own enduring weaknesses. Optimists are more likely to rise up organizational ladders as well. In a recent paper, Nadine Chachoyek of Munich Business School and her co-authors surveyed founders, bosses, and employees in the Netherlands and found that entrepreneurs and managers are as upbeat as each other. Both are more optimistic than employees. Causality works both ways. Power itself is a source of optimism. It's easier to feel better about the future if you have an ability to shape it. One reason why bosses have a more positive attitude towards AI than workers is surely that they have more control over what will happen. But optimism also propels people onwards and upwards. Optimists are more likely than pessimists to be entrepreneurs. Low expectations of success and a decision to found a business tend not to go together. Daniel Kahneman, a Nobel Prize-winning psychologist, described delusional optimism as an engine of capitalism. Confidence, justified or not, is a big part of why people are chosen for bigger jobs within organizations. The standard psychological test for measuring how optimistic or pessimistic people are is a short questionnaire called the Revised Life Orientation Test, which features statements like, "If something can go wrong for me, it will." Would you follow someone who strongly believes that they are cursed? Optimism can plainly go too far. In an influential paper published in 2007, Manju Puri and David Robinson of Duke University used the gap between individuals' own longevity expectations and actuarial assumptions as a proxy for people's level of optimism. They found that extreme optimists were more likely to smoke than moderate optimists, and to keep a great share of their personal wealth in illiquid assets. Within organizations, too, excessive optimism often causes trouble. Unrealistic starting expectations make it more likely that projects will miss budgets and deadlines, for instance. Optimism also makes it less likely that failing projects will be canned. Decision makers have a habit of assuming better outcomes than originally planned to justify plowing on. A lot depends on the context. What could possibly go wrong? Sounds much more worrying on the lips of a pilot than a podcaster. A study by Damiano Silipio of the University of Calabria and his co-authors quantified optimism at American banks by looking at how much money they set aside to cover future loan losses. Optimism prevailed among bankers in the run-up to the 2007-2009 financial crisis. Then suddenly it didn't. There are plenty of ideas on how to counter optimism bias. processes can help. In a pre-mortem, for example, people deliberately imagine the failure of a proposed initiative and identify the most likely causes. Team composition also matters. A paper by Ulrich Malmendier of the University of California, Berkeley, and her co-authors found that over-optimism on the part of the CFO is more predictive than a cocksure CEO when it comes to a preference for debt over equity. But the same paper found that overconfident CEOs tend to hire overconfident CFOs. If it's optimists all the way down, you have a problem. Yet, it is also possible to lean too far in the other direction. In his new book, The Four Principles, Adrian Gore, founder of the Discovery Group, a big South African financial services firm, argues that ingrained pessimism is a widespread problem in business. People are conditioned to look for negative signals, reckons Mr. Gore. Explaining why things might go wrong is seen as more sophisticated than believing that things will turn out well. Loss aversion, a strong behavioral bias against giving up what you already have, means that the scales are already tipped against risk-taking. Mr. Gore thinks that the trope of learning from failures is overdone. Successes teach you more. Performance appraisals ought to focus on putting people in positions that play to their strengths rather than trying to fix their weaknesses. Pessimism has its place, but it is optimism that makes things happen. Well, that's all the time I have for today, but thank you again for tuning in. You've been listening to this week's edition of The Economist. This is Trevor, wishing you a good rest of your day.
1: This is Bob Myers from the Historical Society of Michigan with a Michigan History Moment. During World War II, families throughout Michigan contributed to the war effort by participating in scrap drives. They collected metal, rubber, paper, and cooking fat to turn into goods that would help win the war. When the United States entered World War II in December 1941, industries demanded all sorts of materials with which to make armaments and to feed and supply soldiers and sailors. The government rationed commodities. Buying meat, sugar, butter, shoes, tires, and other goods required ration stamps. Anyone seeking to buy something without ration stamps heard the exasperated reply, "Don't you know there's a war on?" When the government called for scrap metal, Michiganders responded. They collected old farm equipment, aluminum pots and pans, and even wrought iron fences and Civil War memorial cannons. Families saved and flattened tin cans. Children scoured their neighborhoods for cast-off metal. The federal government held a rubber drive in June 1942. War production demanded rubber, especially for tires for trucks and airplanes. But Japanese victories early in the war cut off supplies of natural rubber from Southeast Asia. People turned in tires, boots, and floor mats. The government paid a penny for every pound of scrap rubber. In less than a month, Americans turned in 450,000 tons of rubber items. In 1942, paper drives resulted in a glut of scrap paper. But 2 years later, the nation saw a paper shortage. Boy Scouts and school children organized paper drives to collect old newspapers and cardboard. The War Production Board started the Paper Troopers program, designed to sound like paratroopers, to involve school children in the effort. Housewives saved cooking fat for the war effort, too. The government highlighted the use of fats in explosives, but more important uses were in food production, medicines, plastics, and soaps. World War II scrap drives brought in much useful material. Not everything succeeded. Much of the rubber and aluminum, for example, could not be used for their intended purposes. But the most important role of scrap drives may have been in making civilians feel that they too could help win the war. Michiganders could feel that they were all in this together. This Michigan History Moment was brought to you by MichiganHistoryMagazine.org.
2: Mounting costs for unwanted coal. I'm Randy Simon, and this is Earthwise, a look at our changing environment. For the past year, the Trump administration has repeatedly issued orders for 5 aging coal plants in 4 states to remain open past their scheduled closures, citing an unspecified energy emergency that supposedly threatens the reliability of the U.S. electricity supply. The Department of Energy has continued to renew these directives every 90 days, even though one plant has yet to burn any coal at all, and another has requested that it be allowed to expire. Keeping the plants open has already cost hundreds of millions of dollars, mostly to be paid by electricity ratepayers. The administration is strongly pushing to revive coal in the United States, rolling back regulations on emissions and offering funding for plant upgrades while ignoring the significant health risks of burning coal, as well as the increasingly glaring inability of coal to compete economically with other electricity sources. The J.H. Campbell plant in Michigan has reported $180 million in expenses in running the facility since May of 2025. The Centralia in Washington State reported nearly $20 million in costs during the first 3 months of the emergency order, even though it has not burned any coal. The state has passed a law that the plant is to be covered by the state's cap-and-trade law, as well as placing a sales tax on coal. Multiple states and various nonprofit groups are fighting the administration's orders to burn coal in court. They are arguing that the Department of Energy has provided no justification for its use of emergency orders. Meanwhile, 2025 saw the first increase in coal use in the United States in many years. Earthwise is a production of WAMC. 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
3: Weather for this afternoon, partly cloudy with a high of 88. For tonight, scattered thunderstorms with some strong winds this evening. Be on the lookout for hail and possible tornadoes with storms. For tomorrow, partly cloudy with a high of 79. 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
4: Hello and welcome to our program. My name is Beverly Hicks, and I will be reading from the Consumer Reports for the months of May and June here on Sight into Sound Radio. I'll begin today with the article, What's the Healthier Choice? Ice cream or a fruit bar? Creamer or half and half? Beef tallow or sunflower oil? The better option isn't always the one you might expect. Take our quiz to see which come out on top and why. All right, well, you head to the grocery store with the best of intentions. You check nutrition facts, labels, and ingredient list, and try to decode buzzwords like high protein and made with whole grains. But despite all that effort, it can still be tough to choose among some supposedly good-for-you foods. The health benefits promoted on packaging and the varying ingredients between brands for the same type of food can stump even the savviest shoppers, says Amy Keating, RD, a nutritionist at Consumer Reports. Products with extra fiber or protein, for example, aren't necessarily better for you than similar options without those claims. It's also not always clear which foods are heavily processed. This quiz takes you through common supermarket scenarios and product claims, and it shows you what's important and what isn't, so you can make the best selections as you shop. You want a frozen treat without too much sugar. Which should you pick? Breyers Natural Strawberry Ice Cream, that's A. B. Talente Roman Raspberry Sorbetto, B. That's B. C. Whole Fruit Strawberry Bar, or D. Halo Top Strawberry Light Ice Cream. All things considered, Breyers Ice Cream is the better option. You might assume that a fruit sorbet or a whole fruit bar would be mostly lightly sweetened fruit. In fact, it's the opposite. You do get some fruit, but it comes with a hefty dose of added sugar. One bar has 16 grams and the sorbet has 30 grams in 2/3 cup. The ice cream has 14 grams in 2/3 cup and you get a little protein and calcium. The American Heart Association recommends a max of 25 grams of added sugar per day for women and 36 grams for men. Halo Top has only 4 grams of added sugar and it's low in calories, so low that the brand lists the calorie count for the entire pint on the front of the container, but there's a trade-off. It has many processed ingredients, including the sugar substitute stevia and erythritol. As with artificial sweeteners like aspartame and sucralose, questions remain about their effect on health. And be aware when you see no artificial sweeteners on a food label, because it doesn't always mean no sugar substitutes. What's better to munch on when a salty snack craving hits? A, pretzels. B, pita chips. C, potato chips. D, tortilla chips. Or E, veggie straws. These are obviously not health foods, but sometimes you just want a little crunch. And here, plain tortilla chips have the edge. They're made with whole grain corn and tend to be lower in sodium than other salty snacks. Surprisingly, potato chips typically have less sodium than you might expect. Simple ingredients and mostly unsaturated fat. Just watch out for flavored potato or tortilla chips like ranch or barbecue, which usually have more sodium and additives than plain varieties. Pretzels and pita chips are generally made with refined wheat flour, which is essentially white flour, and are often higher in sodium than other chips. Veggie straws sound more virtuous than they are. They're primarily potato starch with small amounts of vegetable powder, not real vegetables. Three of these are a smarter swap for a beef burger. Which one isn't? A, Bell and Evans chicken burgers. B, Amy's Organic California Veggie Burger. C, Beyond Burger plant-based patties. And D, Bubba Turkey Burger. We'll walk on by the Beyond Burger. Newer plant-based burgers like these may look and taste more like beef than traditional veggie burgers, but they're highly processed. People who eat a lot of these foods may have a higher risk of heart disease, type 2 diabetes, and other health concerns, studies show. Although the label boasts 21 grams of protein, it's not from whole foods. Beyond Burger's main ingredients are yellow pea, red lentils, brown rice, and fava bean proteins. To create these, the original foods are processed to remove much of the carbohydrates and fat and concentrate the protein. It also has additives such as starches, methylcellulose, which is a binder, potassium lactate, a preservative, and natural flavors, which aren't necessarily any different from artificial flavors. Ground chicken or turkey is the source of the 22 grams proteins in the Bell and Evans and Bubba Burgers, and the only other ingredient is seasoning, although the 510 milligrams of sodium in the Amy's patty is on the higher side. Its main ingredients are veggies, whole grains, and walnuts, making it a worthy choice. Which pasta has the most nutrition power? The four listed are Ronzoni Protein Penne Rigata, Berea Whole Grain Penne, Bonza Chickpea Penne, DeSecco Spinach Penne Rigata. Put the Berea in your cart. It has one ingredient, whole wheat, and a 2-ounce uncooked serving has 8 grams of protein and a respectable 7 grams of fiber. Ronzoni and Bonza tout 20 grams of protein on their labels, but that's based on a larger serving size, 3.5 ounces. 2 ounces of either goes down to 11 grams. Ronzoni's pasta is made with processed pea and brown rice protein. Bonza's is better because chickpeas are the main ingredient, but it has the additives pea starch and xanthan gum, a thickener and stabilizer. While spinach pasta, like DiSecco's, may sound like a way to sneak in some veggies, it's essentially regular pasta with a little spinach, not enough to count as a serving. Don't feel like drinking water? Which should you reach for? A. Simply Orange. B. Spindrift Blood Orange Tangerine. C. Tropicana Light. Or D. Vitamin Water Essential Orange Orange. Well, grab the Spindrift, a combination of fruit juice and sparkling water. It has only 12 calories, 2 grams of sugar, and no additives. True, OJ contains vitamin C and potassium, but juice is a concentrated source of calories. There are 110 in a cup of Simply Orange. Unlike a whole orange, it has no fiber, so those calories won't help fill you up. And your body processes the natural sugar and juice similarly to added sugar. So drinking too much may negatively affect your blood sugar levels. Tropicana Light, a blend of water and juice, has half the calories and sugar, but it also contains stevia. And Vitamin Water has 27 calories of added sugar plus additives. But don't the vitamins and electrolytes matter? Well, no. Keating says most people get plenty of nutrients in the drink from the food they eat. Which eggs are better for you? A. Organic. B. Egg whites in a carton. C. Brown. Or D. Omega-3 enriched. All eggs are good for you, but omega-3 eggs supply a decent amount of these heart-healthy fats. Omega-3 rich foods like flaxseed are added to the hen's diets. Fish is the best source of omega-3s, but many people don't eat the recommended 2 servings a week. Otherwise, brown or white eggs, conventional or organic, are a good choice. They have identical nutrients. The shell color depends on the breed of the hen, and brown eggs tend to cost more, go figure. Organic eggs come from hens that are given feed without synthetic pesticides or GMOs, but again, the nutrients are the same. Egg whites are a good source of low-cal protein, except you miss out on the yolks, vitamins, and minerals. That includes choline, which is key for brain health, Keating says. One long-term study linked eating whole eggs to better memory and thinking in older women. And good news, eggs cholesterol is generally not a concern. Blood cholesterol is mainly influenced by saturated fat, not dietary cholesterol. What's the worst way to lighten your coffee? Whole milk, half and half, creamer, or plant milk? Skip the creamer. Many dairy and plant-based ones contain oils and thickeners, and flavored ones like hazelnut and vanilla have plenty of sugar or sugar substitutes. A tablespoon can have 20 to 30 calories and around 4 grams of added sugar, and few people pour exactly 1 tablespoon into their coffee. Whole milk is a smarter splash. A tablespoon has 9.5 calories and just 0.5 gram of saturated fat. Half and half contains nearly double that, yet both are free of additives and added sugar. Some studies suggest that full-fat dairy doesn't raise heart disease or stroke risk and may even offer benefits. If you prefer dairy-free options, plant milks like oat, almond, and soy are okay, but some brands contain thickeners or other additives, and sweetened or flavored versions can have added sugar. High fiber protein, low sugar, this cereal is the best all around. And there are 4 of them listed here. Would it be Quaker Original Instant Oatmeal, Cheerios Protein with Cinnamon, Grape Nuts, or Fiber One Original Bran? Though all 4 are whole grain, Grape Nuts offers the most well-rounded nutrition. It supplies 7 grams of fiber, 6 grams of protein, and 0 added sugar or additives. Plain oatmeal is a smart choice, but instant oats are processed to cook more quickly, which can speed digestion and cause a blood sugar spike that leaves you hungry sooner. Fiber One's box claims that a serving delivers 65% of the recommended daily dose of fiber, that's 18 grams, without added sugar. Sounds good, but what's not highlighted it is its artificial sweeteners and additives like cellulose and sugar gums, which can provide some of the fiber. Plus, for some people, consuming that much fiber in one sitting might cause gastric upset. The 8 grams of protein per serving in Protein Cheerios comes primarily from processed peas. That's not much more protein than what's in grape nuts, and only 3 grams more than regular Cheerios. Plus, a serving has 12 grams of added sugar. Which of these fats is better for cooking? Sunflower oil, butter, beef tallow, or coconut oil? Sunflower oil. Although some vegetable oils are processed, the bigger concern with cooking oil is the kind of fat they contain. Sunflower oil is low in artery-clogging saturated fat, about 2 grams per tablespoon versus 7 grams in butter, 6 grams in beef tallow, and 10 grams in coconut oil. Some people claim that the omega-6 polyunsaturated fats in seed oils like sunflower, canola, and soybean increase inflammation and heart disease risk. But several studies show that's not the case. In fact, a review in the British Journal of Nutrition linked high omega-6 fat consumption to a lower risk of heart disease and type 2 diabetes. Extra virgin olive oil is also great to use, and research shows it offers health benefits. It's mostly monounsaturated fat, which also supports heart health, and it has antioxidants. Well, I've reached the halfway point of our program today and would like to just take a break to remind you that you're listening to Consumer Reports on Sight Into Sound Radio. 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Now, this next article is How to Stay Safe Now from Ticks. A meat and dairy allergy caused by tick bites is on the rise, while widespread diseases like Lyme are becoming even more common. Protecting yourself is more important than ever. This is by Kevin Loria. Imagine you wake up in the middle of the night, hours after eating a burger or an ice cream cone or taking a prescription drug. Suddenly, you're vomiting, feeling nauseous, or covered in hives. You might even be wheezing or feel your throat closing up. These can all be signs of a tick-borne ailment known as alpha-gal syndrome. Often described as a red meat allergy, it's really an allergy to a sugar found in most mammals. It can be triggered by meat, such as beef or pork, as well as dairy, and by medications that have ingredients derived from mammals. Spread primarily by Lone Star ticks, which are proliferating across the U.S., alpha-gal allergies have exploded. From 2010, shortly after the allergy was first identified, to 2018, about 34,000 cases were reported. And by 2023, the number of suspected cases was estimated to be as high as 450,000. Some days I feel like we underestimate it, says Scott Commons, MD, PhD, Associate Chief for Allergy and Immunology at the University of North Carolina School of Medicine in Chapel Hill, and a member of the research team that first described the alpha-gal allergy. At the same time, rates of other better-known diseases, like Lyme, have continued to rise, says Richard Ostfeld, PhD, a disease ecologist at the Carey Institute of Ecosystem Studies in Millbrook, New York. I tried to avoid doom and gloom, but that's hard to do, he says, because it keeps getting worse. Here's how to protect yourself. What to know about alpha-gal allergies. Unlike most food allergies, alpha-gal reactions are delayed, typically appearing 2 to 6 hours after a person consumes something that triggers it. This peculiarity, as well as a relatively new awareness of alpha-gal, are part of why, as one 2017 study found, many cases, and some deaths likely due to it, have gone undetected. In November 2025, researchers published a report documenting what came close to being a missed case. A 47-year-old airline pilot died after an evening allergic reaction to a hamburger he'd eaten at an afternoon barbecue. His allergy wasn't diagnosed until after his death. Such cases may become more common. The Lone Star ticks that spread the allergy have thrived in recent years due to warmer temperatures and an abundance of the white-tailed deer they feed on, experts say. These ticks have shown a remarkable capacity for expanding into new regions. For example, in 2014, people on Long Island, New York, who sent photos of ticks for help identifying them to the University of Rhode Island's Tick Encounter Program, saw Lone Star and black-legged ticks in equal frequency. And by 2024, they were seeing 6 Lone Stars for every black-legged tick. Lone Star ticks are also known to be aggressive biters prone to swarming. That what's more, some reports indicate that tick species other than Lone Star may be spreading alpha-gal, as has been documented in other parts of the world. Most people bitten by a Lone Star tick won't develop an alpha-gal allergy, though some will still test positive in a blood test. Because of this, clinicians typically don't recommend getting tested unless there's a strong suspicion that alpha-gal allergy is causing problems. People who can avoid getting bitten again may lose the allergy after about 3 to 4 years, though it could happen quicker or not at all. A monthly injectable medication called Xolair, which is usually covered by insurance, can minimize reaction. Many people with the allergy also carry EpiPens, or a newer epinephrine nasal spray that's needle-free. Today, alpha-gal is probably the 10th most common food allergy in the U.S., Common says. The top 9 allergens are all legally required to be listed on food labels. Labeling food, and especially medications that contain alpha-gal, could help many people avoid dangerous reactions. Beware of other tick-borne illnesses. There are at least 15 diseases known to be spread by ticks in the U.S., some more common than others, and many ticks spread more than one disease. Black-legged ticks, infamous for spreading Lyme, the most prevalent tick-borne illness in the U.S., though Osfeld says that alpha-gal syndrome could catch up, can also spread 5 other diseases. Here are several of the more common conditions you should know about. Lyme disease. It's known to infect an estimated 476,000 people a year and is spread by black-legged ticks. Initial symptoms include rash, fever, headache, and fatigue. Lyme can be treated with antibiotics. Untreated, it can spread to the joints, heart, and nervous system and cause serious problems. Babesiosis, a parasitic illness spread by black-legged ticks. Babesiosis is one of the more common tick-borne infectious diseases. People can have it without realizing it, though it leads to flu-like symptoms for some. It can be particularly dangerous for people who are immunocompromised, older than 50, or don't have a spleen. Babesiosis is epidemic in at least 10 states. Anaplasmosis, another relatively common tick-borne disease. Anaplasmosis is a bacterial infection that typically causes flu-like symptoms. It's spread by black-legged ticks. It can cause severe illness in older adults and people with weakened immune systems, or if it's left untreated. It's detectable with a blood test and treatable with antibiotics. Ehrlichiosis, this is a general name for a group of bacterial diseases spread by Lone Star and black-legged ticks. Reported cases have been on the rise over the past 2 decades. It's treatable with antibiotics. Symptoms include fever, muscle aches, headaches, and upset stomach. The next is Rocky Mountain spotted fever, a serious disease spread by dog and wood ticks. Rocky Mountain spotted fever is a bacterial infection that can cause flu-like symptoms and a rash that typically appears late in the illness. The rash can take on a varied appearance, sometimes looking like red splotches and sometimes look like

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1: Move it with tweezers, pulling up from the head. The longer it stays there, the more likely it is to transmit Lyme, which is thought to take 24 to 48 hours. But diseases like babesiosis may be transmitted faster, and experts don't yet know how long it takes for a Lone Star tick to cause an alpha-gal allergy. Try to identify the tick. Send a photo to the experts at tickencounter.org if you need help, because this can give you a clue about which symptoms to look out for. Don't send your tick out to be tested. Testing can take weeks and can't confirm that a detected disease was transmitted or that you weren't bitten by a different tick, too. If a black-legged tick has been attached for at least 36 hours and was removed less than 72 hours ago, talk with your doctor about getting a dose of the antibiotic doxycycline. Also, ask your doc about tests or antibiotics if you develop a fever or flu-like symptoms within weeks of a tick bite. To protect yourself when you go out, wear light-colored clothing that covers your body as much as possible to keep ticks off your skin and make them easier to spot. Also, apply an effective insect repellent to exposed skin. And that should include ingredients like DEET, oil of lemon eucalyptus, and picaridin. Once you get home, remove those outer clothings immediately. Put them in a clothes dryer on high for 10 minutes, and that can kill any ticks in the clothing. If a tick appears to have been on you for a while and is engorged, or if you notice a bullseye rash on your skin, which usually appears after a week, you might want to discuss antibiotics with your health care provider. Well, that concludes our program for today. I've been reading from the Consumer Reports issue for the months of May and June 2026. I'm Beverly Hicks, and this has been a production of Sight Into Sound Radio, Houston, Texas.
2: Your body is a buffet. Don't let cancer put you out of business. This is Sandra Tinglow with the Lowdown on Science. Only 1 in 8 patients survives pancreatic cancer. Now we're hitting it where it hurts. Enter Mariano Barbacid and a, quote, SWAT team at the Spanish National Cancer Research Center. They created a triple threat drug that blocks growth signals, like blocking the buffet doors. It cuts off communication, like stealing their phones, and finally removes their defenses, confiscating their disguises so security can escort them out. The team tested this new drug in mice with pancreatic cancer, and all tumors vanished for good, a feat never before done. So long, cancer. This buffet is officially closed.
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4: Plants and climate change. I'm Randy Simon, and this is Earthwise, a look at our changing environment. The geographic range of a plant species is the area where it can survive and grow. That range is shaped by climatic factors such as temperature, precipitation, soil moisture, humidity, and wind. When those conditions change, plants must either adapt, shift their range, or risk decline. For temperature-sensitive species, warming climates may push them toward cooler areas at higher latitudes or elevations, but a new study suggests that movement alone may not be enough to save them. Researchers from the University of California, Davis, modeled how nearly 68,000 plant species could respond to warming temperatures through the end of the century. They found that 7% to 16% of the plant species studied are expected to lose more than 90% of their range, placing them at high risk of extinction by the end of the century. According to the researchers, the problem is not that plants can't move fast enough. The problem is that suitable habitat is disappearing. The research team found that even when plants are able to shift their ranges, many simply will not have enough livable territory left as the climate changes. That means strategies like assisted migration, where humans help species relocate,

0: only have limited success unless combined with habitat restoration and protection of climate-stable lands. The study, which was recently published in the journal Science, projects especially high losses in southern Europe, southern Australia, and the western United States. According to the researchers, aggressively reducing emissions remains the most effective way to slow plant extinctions. Earthwise is a production of WAMC. 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
1: 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It is specifically designed for and directed to people with visual, physical, learning, language, or other disabilities and conditions that prevent them from reading printed materials.
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3: Hello, welcome to Pet Potpourri, a program brought to you by the audio reading service from the Allen County Public Library in Fort Wayne, Indiana. I'm Diana, pet mom to three rescued Labrador retrievers and two rescue kitties. Today, we're going to be reading from a variety of periodicals, starting with AnimalWellnessMagazine.com, which is copyrighted in 2026 by Animal Wellness Magazine. This article is called Tui Na for Puppy Socialization, and in case you're wondering, it's spelled T-U-I-N-A. Learn how Tui Na, also known as Chinese acupuncture massage, supports puppy bonding and socialization, helping your pup grow into a calm, confident, well-adjusted dog. Puppies are so much fun. They're soft, cuddly, and a joy to watch as they discover the world. Raising a puppy to be a well-adjusted adult dog involves gentle bonding, positive training, and Tui Na for puppy socialization. This form of Chinese acupuncture massage enhances the benefits of everything else to create a happy, balanced canine companion. Tui Na's role in puppy socialization. In ancient China, practitioners used Tui Na especially to calm and relieve colic pain in infants. The gentle hands-on techniques of Tui Na can also enhance puppy bonding and socialization. Tui Na is non-invasive, yet has a profound effect. It's not about simply petting your pup. It involves intentional touch. By offering a Tui Na for puppy socialization session at a specific time each day, you communicate your intention to develop a deeper connection with him. Puppies, like all dogs, need and crave physical touch. Offering them focus and intention when giving them love and care encourages positive, interactive communication. Tui Na is soothing while relieving growing pains and providing comfort. Two Tui Na techniques for puppies. The best time to begin a Tui Na session is in the evening when your puppy is relatively calm. Settle down together wherever you both are comfortable. Think about how you cherish this little animal and look forward to a long life together. You can easily apply both Tui Na techniques described below along the bladder meridian, which runs just off the side of the spine. Once you are familiar with doing them along the bladder meridian, you can apply them to other parts of the puppy's body. Number 1. Tui Fa is a relatively superficial pushing technique that produces calming effects. Rest one hand on your pup. Use the soft tip of your thumb, middle finger, and three middle fingers, or the heel of your hand, depending on the size of your puppy. With moderately gentle pressure, glide from the base of his neck toward the tail. Next, draw your hand lightly back to the base of the puppy's neck. Repeat this pushing technique 10 times, or as many times as you find beneficial. Number 2, Mo Fa. Mo Fa uses a circular rubbing technique to create a comforting and warming effect. It's a rare dog that doesn't love Mo Fa. Begin at the puppy's shoulder level, with the soft tip of your middle finger, three fingers, or a flat hand, depending on his size. Relax your hand and use light pressure to move your fingers or hand in a clockwise motion. Progress slowly down the bladder meridian to the tail. Repeat 10 or as many times as you wish. Bonding and socialization, combined with these Tui Na sessions, create a happy puppy. They also help ensure a confident, adaptable, resilient adult dog. Following this recipe will help you and your dog enjoy a full, active, connected life together. Puppy bonding and socialization. Keep it positive. Developing an intimate and trusting bond with your new puppy takes time and patience. To create an emotional connection, you need to be present when caring for him. Talk to him when you're feeding him. Offer calming, loving touch when grooming him. Engage your puppy in positive play and build a daily routine. Canine behaviorists consider the first 3 to 14 weeks of a puppy's life the critical time for healthy social development. It's during this short period that puppies are especially adaptable and receptive to new experiences. Puppies that interact with other dogs and people are less likely to be fearful and reactive in social situations. When you expose puppies to different environments, activities, sounds, and sights, they become more adaptable and resilient. Appropriate and positive puppy socialization is an essential component to a confident, happy dog. Arrange puppy play dates with both young and older dogs. Puppy training programs offer a guided, structured method of teaching and reinforcing positive behavior. Gradually take your pup out to parks, outdoor cafes, and dog-friendly shops so he can experience a range of stimuli. When people don't expose their puppies to a variety of experiences, they tend to become anxious, fear-based, or aggressively defensive as adult dogs. Well, let's switch gears now and go to our feline companions. This is the Chicken Soup for the Soul book, The Cat Did What?, which was copyrighted in 2014 by Chicken Soup for the Soul Publishing, LLC. This chapter is called Introducing a Second Cat, and it was written by Joan Friday McKinchy. One cat just leads to another. And that's a quote from Ernest Hemingway. I'm not sure what possessed me to get another cat. With 3 boys, a bouncy golden retriever, and the resident cat, Reuben, the house was full. But I decided Reuben needed a feline companion. He'd become a completely indoor cat after the deaths of 2 neighbors' cats, one from poisoning and another from an unleashed dog. I didn't want Reuben's life to end like that. So I kept him inside, and he sat at the patio door, staring out at freedom, telling me how unfair it was. Reuben wants a friend, I announced. I don't think he'll like another cat in the house, warned my brother-in-law, a veterinarian. He's a dominant cat, and he won't want to share his territory. Besides, you can't afford another animal. He was right. As a single mom, I was always stretching my paycheck to make ends meet. But somehow it worked, and I figured one more cat wouldn't cost that much. And our household was evolving. My sons had entered the Skulls and Zombies era. Bizarre music came from their rooms. Black became the color of choice. I helped make the house creepier by leaving the summer plants in their pots long after frost arrived. I felt like Morticia Adams as I passed the stiff, dead flower stalks and entered my somewhat goth home. But it was missing something. Our house needs a black cat, I told my boys. Reuben won't like it, said the eldest. Sure he will, I insisted. Reuben likes everybody. He used to hiss at the cats outside. Actually, he used to get into scraps with the neighbor's cat, but I ignored that and kept searching the SPCA adoption pages. There was one cat whose picture stayed up long after other black ones appeared and were adopted. For months, she was on the page every time I checked. Finally, I decided to go to the shelter, just to look, of course. As soon as I said I was interested in a black cat, the staff person led me to an oversized cage in the cat section. A huge mass of black huddled in the back. 2 yellow-green eyes stared at me from the darkness. She's very sweet, said the young man, and she has a wonderful purr. I followed him to the shelter's visiting room, and he set her down. She looked like an overstuffed sausage with four short sticks supporting her. She staggered slowly around the room, rolling from side to side on stiff legs. I'd never seen a cat move like that. Why is she so fat? She's been in a cage for 5 months. She'll shape up as soon as she gets out of here. The cat lumbered over to me and pushed her face against my hand. Then she started purring. A long, loud trill. I was instantly captivated. They had to give me a dog carrier to take her home because the cat crate was too small. My sons were less than pleased when I arrived home. She's going to make Reuben spray again. No, he won't. He'll like her. But I wasn't so sure when I saw our orange tabby stalk toward the dog carrier with huge staring pupils and a bottle brush tail. A loud hiss came from inside the crate. I'll just take her up to my room, I said. We're supposed to keep them separated for a little while anyway. A little while turned into over a month. Reuben camped outside my bedroom door, waiting for a chance to slip in and deal with the intruder. The new cat spent most of her time on my bed, not losing any weight. Occasionally she lowered herself down, landed on the floor with a loud thud, and watched with interest Reuben's paw, which appeared from underneath the bedroom door, swiping at her. This was not the sleek, panther-like animal I had envisioned. But she would lie by my shoulder at night, trilling me to sleep, and it was heavenly. When I woke up, she was still there, waiting to greet me. The man at the shelter had been right. She was a very sweet cat. I named her Belladonna, after the deadly nightshade plant, an apt name for a black feline, and I was sure she and Reuben would eventually become friends. After 6 weeks, I put a child gate up at the doorway so they could see each other but still be separated. Reuben puffed up like an orange marshmallow and hissed. Bella retreated under my bed. A week later, I decided they had to work it out. I removed the gate, and she ventured downstairs. The idea of Bella appearing on his turf had obviously never occurred to Reuben. As soon as he saw her, his eyes got huge, his fur fluffed out, and he chased her back upstairs under my bed. I figured the exercise would help her with weight loss, and it did eventually, but not until one corner of my mattress was in shreds from Reuben's claws. To my amazement, Bella kept coming downstairs. Then one day, I saw them sitting next to each other, looking out the window. Did Reuben realize she was there? I tiptoed past, afraid to disturb the miracle. Reuben's tolerance grew. He allowed the usurper downstairs more often, and if she wasn't around, he'd search for her, acting as if he didn't care once he found her. Now Bella comes down every day. Reuben still chases her when he's feeling cranky, and the corner of my mattress is still in shreds. But they eat side by side, sleep next to each other on the sofa, and stare out the patio door together. And she still jumps on my bed at night, not panther-like, but a little bit more gracefully than when she first arrived, and trills me to sleep. And it's heavenly. We now are going to move on to Dogster.com. This Dogster is actually copyrighted by Pangolia Private Limited in 2026. This article is called 1,500 Beagles Rescued from Wisconsin Lab Farm. Here's Where They're Going. This was written by Dr. Karen Kanowski and updated on May 12, 2026. You remember that a few weeks ago we reported on a tense situation at Rigland Farms, Wisconsin, a facility infamous for housing and breeding beagles for the purposes of animal testing. After failed attempts to break in and free the 1,500 dogs, not 2,000 as was previously estimated, kept in tiny cages, thousands of animal rights activists, joined, supported, and spurred on by celebrities like Ricky Gervais, had planned to storm the facility on Sunday, April 19th. However, knowing that the forced apprehension of these dogs would almost certainly result in legal delays and challenges, Lori Simmons, the president and founder of Big Dog Ranch Rescue, had already been making alternative plans. In a confidential negotiation, Simmons quietly arranged to purchase the beagles in order to remove them from the increasingly dire situation. Having agreed to surrender their state breeding license as of July 2026 to avoid prosecution for animal cruelty and neglect, Rigland Farms was already facing the end of operations. Whilst some may argue that buying the dogs is tantamount to financing cruelty, in this instance, it would appear to be the most sensible solution. Without the ability to continue breeding, Rigland Farms cannot continue their previous activities, so the money paid to obtain the beagles cannot be used to fund further mistreatment of dogs. Exactly what the now infamous facility has planned next is not clear, and Rigland Farms has not been responsive to calls to comment. Where to next? Around 1,000 of the rescued beagles have headed to Florida, the location of Big Dog Ranch Rescue's primary campus, and the largest cage-free, no-kill dog rescue in the U.S. Being a range of ages and conditions, finding permanent homes for these innocent dogs will be no easy feat, and life in a sanctuary may be the most suitable place for many of these dogs to spend their days. However, despite the treatment and conditions these beautiful beagles may have been exposed to, early reports suggest that many are showing signs of affection. According to Simmons, the younger dogs will adjust quicker, and the older dogs will take time. A lot of them are more willing to accept love and want to be with people. The remaining 500 are being transported across the country toward animal shelters and rescues that have room to accommodate them. Whilst most of this movement happens by road, thanks to the dedicated team at Pilots to the Rescue, more dogs are able to make their way to the people and places best equipped to help them. Pilots to the Rescue. Late on Saturday, May 3rd, 16 dogs landed in New Jersey and were transported to ARF of the Hamptons, Old Dominion Humane Society, and New York City Second Chance Rescue. The dogs will receive the medical and behavioral care they need before being matched and adoptive families. Pilots to the Rescue is the inspired accumulation of founder Michael Schneider's passion for flying and love of animals. Their mission is to prevent at-risk animals from being euthanized by transporting them via air and ground transportation to give them the best chance at adoption. And since its inception in 2015, the team has grown from being a one-man operation and has embarked on over 400 missions, traveling almost 500,000 miles, and saved the lives of over 6,800 animals. Well, let's go back to our Chicken Soup for the Soul, The Cat Did What book. And this chapter is called Twinkie to the Rescue. It was written by Diane C. Nicholson. It is difficult to obtain the friendship of a cat. It is a philosophical animal, one that does not place its affections thoughtlessly. And that's a quote from Théophile Gautier. Although I was born in Oregon, my family spent five of my formative years in New York City, where my father attended university. And every summer my folks, my older brother, John, and I packed up the car to return to Medford so that Dad could lumberjack with his brother, Sharky. During one of those summers at Uncle Sharky's Quarter Horse Ranch, a half-grown barn kitten wound her way into our hearts and our easterly traveling station wagon. Twinkie was an aptly labeled tuxedo cat, sporting a brilliant black coat with white whiskers and markings under her chin and chest, punctuated with four white feet. Her personality and love of life matched her beauty. She quickly took to the car, collar, and leash, and, long before the advent of seat belts, lay between John and me as we slept in the back of the vehicle. My parents took turns driving, often through the night, and to this day I have warm memories of watching the stars out the window as Twinkie snuggled alongside and the aroma of thermos coffee filled the air. Twinkie evolved into an apartment cat and we shook our heads while she sat on the slightly ajar window, perusing the goings-on 21 stories below. And she was a daily source of laughter with her newly assumed role as a proficient clothes horse gymnast. Eventually, my dad finished his education during a year in Berkeley, California, where my younger brother David was born. Then Dad was offered a position at the University of British Columbia in Vancouver, and we once again packed up, but this time we were permanently Canada-bound. We lived in a series of different homes before we bought and settled in one within the beautiful Dunbar area. A large backyard served the young family, which included Twinkie. I'd always been an animal lover, and I assumed that each animal I encountered must reciprocate my feelings. So when I discovered that our neighbors regularly fed a feral cat, I was hurt that he wouldn't let me anywhere near him. The Raggedy Tom had all the hallmarks of a fighter with cauliflower ears and visible scars on his face and tail. But to a young girl, the marks simply made him more endearing. It meant he needed me. One warm summer's day, the perfect opportunity presented itself. The Tom was in our yard, pointing towards the neighbor's house, relieving himself. I knew if I could just touch him, he'd realize that I was a friend and the bond would be instantaneous. I tiptoed up behind, reached out, and stroked his back. If I had not already understood the term all hell broke loose, I soon did. In one motion, the Tom whirled and leapt into my shorts-clad legs, digging in each claw, piercing and excavating shards of skin as he raked his back paws up and down over and over. My small voice emitted a true primal scream. And then, seemingly from out of the blue, charged my black-and-white knight in shining armor. Twinkie hit that Tom with her own claws outstretched. Amidst the dreadful caterwauling that only two felines in battle can wail, the Tom released his hold and made a beeline for the fence, with Twinkie an inch from his tail. She stopped at the property line and trotted back to me, knowing that I was somewhat in shock. She waited until Mom, having heard the commotion, shepherded me into the house to address my wounds. A couple of years later, Twinkie developed a tumor in her jaw. There was no treatment, and she was in pain with every movement. It's always difficult to have an animal euthanized, but when that animal is not only a family member and a friend, but a personal hero as well, the pain is multi-layered. As for the Tom, he and I agreed to disagree and allow each other distance. Having since worked with feral cats, I completely understand his actions and reactions. No doubt, Twinkie was empathetic with his position, but she was not going to tolerate him hurting her girl. More than 45 years have passed, as have other much-cherished cats. Each has brought his or her own brand of love and joy, but no other has surmounted a challenge that put her life at risk to protect me. In that, Twinkie, our endearing superstar cat, stands alone. And I think that's all the time we have for today. This has been Diana with Pet Potpourri. I hope you've enjoyed today's reading from the audio reading service at the Allen County Public Library in Fort Wayne, Indiana.
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5: Today, the magic of batteries. The University of Houston's College of Engineering presents the series about the machines that make our civilization run and the people whose ingenuity created them. A magic show is about to begin. Instead of a deck of cards, we're playing with a deck of elements, the periodic table. We choose one item from the left side and one from the right. We bring them together until they touch. They react, gently or in some cases violently. One assumes the role of electron giver. One becomes the electron receiver. Their byproduct grows in between. That was our pre-show. Now we choose a metal element from the middle right and another from the middle left, like nickel and cadmium, or copper and zinc. This time, we don't let them touch. We separate them with a special material that allows the ions to pass, but not the electrons. On the outside, we connect the wires to our elements and let the electrons flow through. Our two elements react, but this time controlled by us. We have redirected the path of electrons to our advantage. We connect a small light bulb to the wires, and it lights up. Yes, we've made a battery. Benjamin Franklin first coined the term battery. He was actually referring to an array of charged glass plates. In 1786, Luigi Galvani placed a dead frog between two dissimilar metals and it twitched. He was very close to discovering the battery phenomenon. A few years later, Alessandro Volta made a battery by piling up layers of silver, paper soaked in salt and zinc. The existence of batteries may actually date back 2,200 years ago. A clay jar turned up in an ancient tomb near the city of Baghdad. An iron rod protruded from the center, surrounded by a tube made of copper sheet. It appears to have been an ancient battery, probably used for electroplating. Nowadays, batteries are abundant in number, shapes, and types. Some are primary batteries, meaning that we cannot charge them. Some are secondary or rechargeable batteries. When we push the button on our TV remote control or cell phone, we're collecting the redirected electrons from the batteries. The ions move inside the battery from one active material to another. We call these two materials the electrodes, and what's between them, the electrolyte and separator. We try to use the best materials for electrodes and electrolytes and the most creative designs and structures to make these electrochemical interactions last for a long time. I'm Holly Ardabili at the University of Houston, where we're interested in the way inventive minds work.
4: A transcript of this Engines of Our Ingenuity episode number 2893 is online at uh.edu/engines. 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
7: Weather for this afternoon, partly cloudy with a high of 88. For tonight, scattered thunderstorms with some strong winds this evening. Be on the lookout for hail and possible tornadoes with storms. For tomorrow, partly cloudy with a high of 79. 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

You are listening to WKAR Radio Reading Service, and this is Dan Dickinson, and along with Mary Beth Fletcher, we'll be reading the Lansing State Journal and the Detroit News and Free Press. I will start out in the first half hour reading the Lansing State Journal local news, metro news, and some sports news. We'll start out, as we always do, with the obituaries and death notices. And we have Keith Beck. Keith Beck, age 76, of Grand Rapids. John William Finley, age 84, of Bath. Joanne A. Stone, age 87, of Eaton Rapids. All right, those are what we have for today as far as obituaries. So let's check out what we have here in the news. I guess we'll start out with the front page article here about MSU to set tuition on Friday, tomorrow, at a trustee Board of Trustees meeting. Michigan State University trustees are set to vote on an operating budget and tuition for the next year at a June 12th meeting in Benton Harbor. Not on campus, this is in Benton Harbor. Other than a three-year freeze from fall of 2018 to the spring of 2021, the Board of Trustees has consistently approved tuition increases for students over the course of the last decade. Specifics about the Board's operating budget or tuition prices for the 2026-27 school year are not publicly available in the meeting materials as of June 9th. In April, the board approved a 5% increase in housing and dining rates for the 2026-27 school year for students. The board kept tuition prices the same after setting a two-year... Hold on, let's forget the rest of this. After setting a two-year rate in June of 2018 at a per credit rate of $480, allowing the university to offer a block rate of $7,200 for all full-time students taking between 12 and 18 credits. The total is equivalent to 15 credits, the recommended course load for students working to graduate in 4 years. MSU also issued a freeze in April of 2020 for the 2020-21 school year in response to the COVID-19 pandemic, which caused the national unemployment rate to rise to 14.5% at its peak, 11.3 percentage points higher than it had been in February of 2020, according to the Bureau of Labor Statistics. Since fall of 2016, MSU's per credit rate for in-state... Oops, lost that. Hold on. Get it back here. For in-state freshmen has risen more than 20%. That's since the fall of 2016. That has gone from $469 to $564. Here's how MSU has voted on tuition increases for in-state undergraduate students in the last decade. And this goes into each year, all the way back to 2016, 2017, and I don't think we need to read that. We already gave you the main details, and we'll have to wait until tomorrow, Friday, for their Benton Harbor meeting with the Board of Trustees when they will set their tuition rate. Okay.
Let's go on with what we can find here in some of the news articles. It says here that echoes of Pink Floyd Williamston Summer Concert Series shine this week. It was a long and cold winter in mid-Michigan, but it's almost easy to forget what January felt like now that it's June and the sizzling temperatures are here. After being bottled up inside for many months, the local music scene is offering a bevy of reasons to get out, whether it's outdoor shows or hot tours rolling through town. One longtime favorite, Echoes of Pink Floyd, at Graywall Hall. Pink Floyd is legendary, and the Echoes of Pink Floyd tribute band does the original band justice. The Michigan-based outfit has been going strong for years, and they continue to pack venues with their unique, thrilling take on Pink Floyd's classic music. What's not to love about hearing songs such as Wish You Were Here and Time? It's a treat that this band keeps the Pink Floyd legacy alive. Echoes of Pink Floyd is the premier Floyd tribute band, complete with a colorful laser light show, top-notch performers, and a stage presentation that's worthy of the classic rock legends. The band performs at Graywall Hall on Saturday, June 13th, and Q 106 presents the show live. Show details. Let's see what it says here for show details. Says here Saturday, June 13th. Doors open at 7 p.m. You can get details at graywallhall.com. Graywallhall.com. Texas Hippie Coalition calls the group's music Red Dirt Metal. And it's a label that fits very, very nicely. The band makes music that's a mix of heavy metal and hard rock, but also has strong roots in country music. And this group is going to be on June 12th and Q106. Friday, June 12th. And then we go into the Williamston Summer Concert Series. The Summer Concert Series is back on Thursday, June 11th, and with Betty B. and the Rope Walkers bringing their special style of bebop swing back to the park. The series runs Thursdays at the American Legion Bandshell at McCormick Park in Williamston and wraps up on August 20. Other performers that will be there this summer include Meridian Community Band, Jubilee, Motown Eagles, Chelsea House Orchestra, Last One Out, Local Talent All-Stars, Lansing Concert Big Band, Oxymorons, Elements of Soul, and the U.S. Navy Band. Okay. And these summer concert series at the American Legion Bandshell at McCormick Park in Williamston on Thursdays, every Thursday through August 20th at 7 p.m. each night. Okay. That's a little bit of summertime music, and plus tons of others going on all over the place. Lansing, East Lansing. How about the next Michigan performer on Jeopardy? And that is a Lansing woman will appear on Jeopardy tomorrow, Friday, at 7 or 7:30 in the evening. And this is Aaron Shore.
That's right. The wife of the Lansing mayor. A state of Michigan bureaucrat and wife of Lansing Mayor Andy Shore will appear on Jeopardy Friday, June 12th, vying to become Michigan's next game show champion. Aaron Shore of Lansing will compete alongside Adam Remsen, an attorney and theater producer from Memphis, Tennessee, and the returning champion from the June 11th Jeopardy episode. Aaron Shore is one of several Michigan residents to appear on the show recently. Grosse Pointe native Jamie Ding won 31 straight games on the show earlier this year. And two Michigan State University faculty, Chase Griffith and Pete Johnston, also have competed among several Michigan residents lately. Aaron Shore will compete on Friday episode of Jeopardy alongside, we just said, Adam Remsen, an attorney and a returning champion. My wife and I recently got the opportunity. My wife recently got the opportunity to be a contestant on Jeopardy. It was such fun, incredible experience, and I'm so proud of her. That's Lansing's Mayor Andy Shore said in a Facebook post announcing his wife's upcoming Jeopardy appearance. And his post included photos of his wife with Jeopardy host Ken Jennings and the other contestants. Aaron Shore is a legislative policy director for the Michigan Department of State. Her LinkedIn profile notes she has over 20 years' experience negotiating public policy and politics in Michigan and is a strategic leader and complex thinker, happiest with multiple things in the air. Shore, a University of Michigan alumna, is the vice president for the Ingham Intermediate School District, a past president for the Impressions 5 Science Board, and vice president of the Michigan Community College Association. Mayor Andy Shore won his first election as mayor in November 2017 and was reelected in 2021 and 2025. says here, Andy and Aaron Shore have two children, both graduates of Lansing Everett High School. Okay, and so if you want to watch Aaron Shore, the mayor's wife, on Jeopardy, that's tomorrow. On the regular time, I think, is 7:30 in the Lansing. All right, so we will go from there to an article here about a panel of judges wipes conviction of Joseph Morrison in Whitmer kidnapping plot. And it says here that a state court of appeals panel has overturned the conviction of Joseph Morrison, a man previously sentenced up to 20 years in prison on charges related to providing material support to those convicted in the 2020 kidnapping plot against Michigan Governor Gretchen Whitmer. In a unanimous opinion published Tuesday, Judges Mark Boonstra, Brock Swartzel, and Thomas Cameron wrote Morrison's conviction should be vacated because the instructions given to the jury in the case incorrectly stated that kidnapping, the crime Morrison was charged with providing material support to, should have been considered a violent felony reaching the level of a terrorist act. Because kidnapping is not a violent felony in Michigan under Michigan law, Morrison should not have been charged with supporting a terrorist act,
the judges wrote, given that the trial court specifically instructed the jury to consider kidnapping as a violent felony, and that the jury heard considerable testimony about the plot to kidnap Governor Whitmer, the likelihood that that defendant was actually convicted, at least in part, on an invalid basis, tainted the jury's verdict. All three judges are appointees of former Governor Rick Snyder. The case has been remanded to Jackson Circuit Court for reconsideration, but Attorney General Dana Nessel vowed to appeal the ruling to the Michigan Supreme Court. This ruling is completely and irredeemably nonsensical, outrageous, and irresponsible, she said. For the panel to declare that kidnapping is not a violent felony strains all legal credibility and insults the intelligence of every person in this state, was Dana Nessel's statement. The court twists itself into a knot using legal and linguistic gymnastics in order to liberate dangerous criminals using convoluted definitions of the crimes upon which they were convicted. The state Supreme Court can choose whether to hear an appeal. Michael Farone, Morrison's Lansing-based attorney, applauded the ruling. The Court of Appeals applied the law as written. Criminal offenses are comprised of elements, and force is not an element of kidnapping as the statute read at the time of this trial, he said. That sentence didn't make sense, but that's the way it's written. Morrison was among those charged in state court with providing support for the kidnapping plot, among other crimes. His father-in-law, Pete Musico, and Paul Billar were convicted in October 2020 and sentenced in December of that year. In October 2020, the three were among 14 individuals arrested by the FBI over the kidnapping plot. The plot itself was the product of bitter resentment of Whitmer for issuing executive orders shutting down certain sectors to prevent the spread of COVID-19 virus during the pandemic of that year. Joanne Hulls, H-U-L-S, Hulls, Whitmer's chief of staff, said the appellate ruling invites a culture of fear and violence in Michigan and in the country. When radical extremists like Joseph Morrison can commit crimes and then walk free, it sends an alarming message and condones political violence. Today's decision may dissuade people from making their voices heard, running for office, and more, Hull said in a statement provided to the media. The arrests and ensuing trials sparked debate over the rise of radicalism and domestic terrorism in the United States, and prosecutors argued the plot was an attempt to launch a second civil war. In trials in federal and state courts, defense lawyers argued the charges were a product of manipulation done by renegade FBI informants and undercover agents, and their clients had only engaged in tough talk. Prosecutors had mixed results trying these cases. At the federal level, the Grand Rapids jury initially acquitted Dan Harris and Brandon Caserta and could not reach a verdict on charges against Adam Fox and Barry Croft. A jury later convicted Fox and Croft of charges related to kidnapping and trying to obtain weapons of mass destruction at a second trial in 2022. Both are serving extended prison sentences at the Supermax Security Prison in Colorado, according to the Federal Inmate Register. Two other men, Caleb Franks and Ty Garbin, reached plea deals with prosecutors and testified as government witnesses at trials. Both Franks and Garbin served reduced sentences and have been released.
At the state level, prosecutors landed convictions for Morrison, Musico, and Bilar in Jackson Circuit Court. In Antrim Circuit Court, a jury acquitted Eric Molitor and twins William and Michael Null of providing material support to the kidnapping plot in 2023. Two other men, Sean Fix and Brian Higgins, reached plea deals with prosecutors. In 2023, Fix was sentenced to 36 to 240 months in prison, while Higgins was sentenced to 36 months of probation, according to the Michigan Advance. All told, government prosecutors secured 9 combined convictions and guilty pleas and 5 acquittals in the case. Well, that was, we remember those trials several years ago, and we'll have to see if there's going to be another trial, a retrial, coming up. All right, how about some sports news? We have here see what this is all about here. Here's what's next for East Lansing Hoops after losing their star senior, Kingston Thomas, to a prep school. Says here, Ray Mitchell has been down this road before. During his time leading the East Lansing boys basketball program, the coaches had talented players leave before their final seasons. Andrell Anthony Jr. is one of the most prominent members of that group and didn't suit up for his final season in the program after signing to play football at the University of Michigan. The 6'10" Ethan Dunn in the past and Paul Van Dam this year are other college-bound athletes who opted not to play their senior seasons. Van Dam opted not to play last winter after signing to play baseball at Michigan State and wanted to prepare for his future. So the loss of All-State wing and Division I prospect Kingston Thomas with his transfer to prominent Indiana prep school La Lemire isn't a foreign concept for Coach Mitchell and the East Lansing program. For us, it's next man up, said Mitchell, whose program also has to replace Mr. Basketball winner and Bowling Green signee K.J. Torbert. It gives other guys opportunities to grow and play a bigger role. It's a chance for us to have guys step up and see who can fill those shoes. I always say this. At East Lansing, if a guy can give me 2 quality years on varsity, that's great, because back in the day, that's what normal guys did. There's so many opportunities for these kids at East Lansing, and normally we have guys that play that also play other sports here. So which players could play a larger role for East Lansing as it attempts to remain the top team in Greater Lansing and a factor once again in statewide in Division I. It may start with Tyree Anthony, who came on in the late stages of his sophomore season while helping the Trojans reach the Division I championship game for a second straight season before finishing as runner-up this year. Anthony, who is the younger brother of Andrell, picked up an offer from Saginaw Valley State in March and now is finding success playing AAU for the Family 16 under team at the Nike EYBL circuit. That's what you want to do as a program, Mitchell said. You want to make sure you're developing your younger players so as the seniors graduate and upperclassmen leave and you have guys not play that next guy on or that next person that kind of no one else knows about that you know about on your team that has the Division I potential or whatever their potential is able to carry on the tradition of the school and the program. You're always trying to promote those kids, and Tyree is definitely going to take that torch. We've got a couple of other guys that are going to follow in his footsteps and have a breakout year for our high school team.
Coach Mitchell believes one of the other options who can help fill that void is Dylan Stewart, the younger brother of Trojan starter D.Q. Stewart. Dylan saw some varsity action as a sophomore last year and has this past year and has made an impression this summer. Okay. This goes on to explain more about players, high school players stepping up and taking the place of the guys that are leaving to go to these prep schools. And let's see if what we can find here in more sports. Says here, the Rocket Classic is done after 2026. Detroit's PGA Tour stop, which debuted as the Rocket Mortgage Classic, has taken place at Detroit Golf Club since 2019 and has been one of the mainstays on the summer sports calendar in the city. However, Rocket has confirmed that the 2026 Rocket Classic will be the

0: 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By continuing to listen, you verify that you qualify within one of these categories. 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
1: To celebrating the final Rocket Classic in 2026. I think it's in July. It didn't say that, but it is July, late July. And the lasting impact this tournament has had on this city. The 2026 edition will take place from July 30th to August 2nd and will feature top-ranked golfers like Cameron Young, Russell Henley, and Xander Schauffele, as well as past winners Ricky Fowler and Tony Finau. Through the 2027 PGA, though the 2027 PGA Tour calendar has not yet been released, it will not likely include a stop at the course in Michigan for the first time since 2018. The PGA Tour is grateful to Rocket, which will conclude a 13-year run as a title sponsor following this year's Rocket Classic. The Rocket said in another statement, "We remain interested in the Detroit market and will explore options for a new sponsor." Though the announcement is sudden, it may not be surprising considering the trajectory of this event. And that goes into, now it goes into the history of the event. And we'll let that go for now and go on to girls softball. Bristol Miller may only be a freshman, but she's played a large role for the senior heavy Fowler softball team in a strong season that has included league, district, and regional titles. And Miller helped Fowler to its biggest accomplishment yet on Tuesday, this past Tuesday. Miller's two-out double to left field in the bottom of the sixth inning provided the go-ahead run for number 8-ranked Fowler in its Division IV state quarterfinal win over number 5-ranked Bel Air at Central Michigan University's Margo Junker Stadium. The win sends Fowler to the state semifinals at Michigan State for the first time since 2014. Miller's double drove in elder sister and Maryland softball commit Sage Miller for the winning run as part of the go-ahead rally. Okay, well, that's good for them, and good luck to them on Friday. That's it for the reading of the Lansing State Journal. Now it's time to go over to Mary Beth with the Detroit News and Free Press.
2: Thank you, Dan. And I'm excited to read today because every single article was written today. So this is breaking news. And the first article about the Ukraine is titled, "Russian Diplomat Discusses Ukraine War with French, German, and British Ambassadors," out of Reuters. And it was actually from Moscow. Russian Deputy Foreign Minister Mikhail Galuzin met the ambassadors of France, Germany, and Britain in Moscow today and told them their countries were pursuing a destructive policy toward the Ukraine war. The French ambassador, Nicolas de Riviere, told reporters outside the foreign ministry building the trio had had a good discussion with Galuzin and would release a statement later. The meeting in Moscow took place after the leaders of France, Germany, and Britain, who head an informal security alliance called the E3, that is one of Ukraine's main sources of international support, met Ukrainian President Volodymyr Zelensky in London last Sunday, where they said they supported his call for a ceasefire. In a statement, the Russian Foreign Ministry said Galuzin presented the diplomats with an objective assessment of the destructive policy pursued by their countries. Leadership regarding the Ukrainian crisis, which is aimed at maximally encouraging the Kiev regime to continue the war against Russia on behalf of, at the expense of, and with the

0: direct assistance of the Western coalition of the willing. The Russian side's fundamental approaches to seeking a political and diplomatic settlement of the conflict based on addressing its root causes were explained by Galuzin, it said. At Sunday's meeting in Downing Street, the European leaders and Zelensky agreed that the current line of contact between Russian and Ukrainian forces should be the starting point for the talks, that Ukraine should have legally binding security guarantees, including the deployment of a multinational force, and that that frozen Russian financial assets would remain immobilized until Russia had compensated Ukraine for the damage caused by the war. Russian President Vladimir Putin has stuck to his hardline stance on the war, but suggested last week that U.S. President Donald Trump's proposals for peace could help end the fighting. Putin told foreign reporters in St. Petersburg that he was willing to talk to European politicians, but that they were not the right people to broker an end to the war. What kind of mediator can the European Union or individual EU countries be when they directly assist a country with which we are in armed conflict, he says. And on the same lines, there's a second article dated June 10th, yesterday. Russian-held Crimea grapples with fuel shortages as Ukraine conducts more drone attacks out of Sevastopol, Crimea. Residents in Russian-controlled Crimea were grappling with gasoline rationing yesterday after Ukrainian drone attacks constricted supplies from Russia, a Reuters witness said, more than 4 years since its 2022 invasion of Ukraine. Russia is facing almost daily Ukrainian attacks on its oil infrastructure, while Western sanctions have made crude exports more costly as its own attacks on Ukraine continue. Crimea's energy woes came amid another series of overnight Ukrainian attacks against energy and military targets in several Russian regions, many hundreds of kilometers from the front line of the war in the eastern Ukraine. Some of Ukraine's drone attacks have focused on the two main arteries for supplies to Crimea, across Russian-controlled regions of southeastern Ukraine, or across the Kerch Strait between Crimea and Russia's Taman Peninsula. A Reuters witness said that in some shops there had been shortages of sugar over recent days, and limits on the purchase of more than 11 pounds of buckwheat, a Russian staple. But that shelves were now stocked, and there was no sign of panic. Moving on to U.S. and Iranian attacks, the next article I have queued up dated today is titled, U.S. and Iranian Attacks Dent Ceasefire, Iranian sources say, talks intensify. Out of Dubai/Washington, the U.S. and Iran traded air attacks on Thursday today, and President Donald Trump threatened more strikes if Tehran does not immediately agree to a peace deal. But Iranian sources said talks on a preliminary deal had intensified. Three Iranian sources and a European official said the U.S. and Iran were exchanging messages on details of a memorandum after reaching a political understanding, but some issues still had to be discussed in detail, including a mechanism for the release of billions of dollars in frozen Iranian funds. This war, from a military standpoint, is a dead end. The Americans could not achieve their goals by attacking Iran. There has been progress in negotiations, said one of the Iranian sources. Moving on to Pope Leo, we have this next article out of our Guenguin, Spain, titled, Pope Leo says history will condemn leaders who ignore migrant deaths. Pope Leo appealed to world leaders today to treat migrants more humanely, warning in a visit to Spain's Canary Islands, one of Europe's migration's hotspots, that history would condemn those who allowed people fleeing war or poverty to suffer. In what he called an appeal to the conscience of politicians in Europe and the international community, the first U.S. Pope said that human dignity has no passport and does not lose its value when crossing a border. We cannot grow accustomed to counting the dead, said the Pope at Gran Canaria's port of Arguineguín, dubbed the Dock of Shame by relief organizations after some 1,000 migrants were stranded in squalid conditions there in the early months of the coronavirus pandemic. May history not accuse us of turning the pain of those who suffer into a common sight along our shores, he urged thousands gathered near a memorial to migrants lost at sea. Sooner or later, it will be known whether we protected life or whether we yielded to indifference. Leo, who has adopted a more forceful tone against the direction of global leadership in recent months, recently drew the ire of U.S. President Donald Trump after sharply criticizing his hardline anti-immigrant policies. The Pope is visiting the archipelago off the western coast of Africa as the centerpiece of a week-long tour of Spain, on which he will meet with some 1,000 migrants tomorrow. The islands are a destination for migrants taking a deadly journey through Atlantic waters, often in improvised and overcrowded small crafts. In Thursday's meeting at the port with NGOs and charity organizations helping migrants, the Pope heard from volunteers and others, including a rescue boat captain who said that in 18 years, he and colleagues had saved some 20,000 migrants. It's a number that makes me sick, and you cannot forget, said the captain, Tito Villarmia. I wish we didn't have to save anyone. The Pope also listened to testimony read on behalf of a Nigerian woman who recounted her experience of being trafficked and sexually abused while trying to enter Europe to pursue a better life. I lived in conditions I would not wish on anyone, she said. Leo told the woman that she was a blessing from God and deserved happiness. Dear migrants, before saying anything else to you, I want to bow before your dignity, the Pope said. We're moving on to Seoul, South Korea. South Korea hold nuclear deterrence talks as North Korea expands their arms push. U.S. and South Korean officials discuss strengthening nuclear deterrence and readiness against North Korea's growing weapons program today, South Korea's defense ministry said. At talks in Seoul under their nuclear consultative group, dubbed NCG. The meeting follows growing concern that North Korea is expanding its capacity to produce weapons-grade nuclear material, after state media showed leader Kim Jong-un inspecting a newly operating nuclear material production plant and calling for an exponential expansion of the country's nuclear forces. The sixth meeting of the group was co-chaired by Kim Hong-chol, Seoul's defense policy chief, and Robert Suffer, a senior U.S. defense official handling nuclear deterrence and weapons of mass destruction policy. Officials from defense, foreign ministry, and intelligence agencies also attended. The ministry said the two sides reviewed progress across the consultative group's work, from information sharing and crisis procedures to joint drills and messaging, and explored ways to further bolster allied nuclear deterrence and readiness. Last week, North Korea released images of Kim visiting a newly launched nuclear material production facility and said he had reviewed plans to expand the country's nuclear forces in what analysts saw as a sign of Pyongyang's intent to increase fissile material output. Hong Min, a senior researcher at the Korea Institute for National Unification, said North Korea's output of weapons-grade nuclear material and its ability to mass-produce warheads could be higher than previously thought. That would be possible if several enrichment sites become fully operational, including Kangsun, a new facility at Yongbyon, and a possible site in Kusong, he said. The Wall Street Journal reported that North Korea's uranium enrichment capacity could rise by about 75% once the new Yongbyon facility reaches full production, citing an analysis by Vertic, a London-based arms control verification nonprofit. And we finally move to India as our last international article, dated today from New Delhi. India demands end to U.S. attacks on ships after three sailors killed. Three Indian sailors died in a U.S. military strike on a tanker off Oman as part of Washington's efforts to blockade Iran-linked shipping, India said on Thursday. Today, after summoning a U.S. diplomat to demand an end to such attacks. The deaths are the first reported since the blockade began on April 13th, operations which have seen the U.S. disable 8 ships and turn back more than 100 others. The U.S. Navy has attacked 3 ships with Indian crews this week, including one today, Indian Foreign Ministry spokesperson Randhir Jaiswal told reporters. These attacks must cease and end, he said. We also call for dialogue and diplomacy so that we can have an early return to peace and stability in the region. Jaiswal said the ministry had summoned the U.S. Charged Affairs in New Delhi on Wednesday to convey its deepest concerns over the ongoing attacks after a strike on the tanker Setebello off Oman, in which 3 Indian sailors died. The U.S. Embassy did not respond to requests for immediate comment. Now for our national news, we have 11 senators demand answers on Trump's use of national park fees, by Jake Spring of the Washington Post. 11 senators are demanding answers from the Trump administration on the use of national park entry fees for the president's vanity projects, according to a letter that the lawmakers sent to Interior Secretary Doug Burgum on Wednesday. The National Park Service plans to spend at least $90 million in entry fee revenue on D.C. beautification and preparations for the 4th of July celebration of America's 250th anniversary instead of their typical use for urgently needed repairs across the national park system, the Washington Post reported last week, citing internal documents. In the letter led by Senator Adam Schiff, a Democrat from California, the senators wrote that Americans deserve transparency on how the money is being spent and criticized the awarding of contracts without a competitive process. The senators allege that an even higher proportion of revenue from online sales of park passes is being diverted to President Trump's D.C. projects. The senators are Senators Martin Heinrich, a Democrat from New Mexico, Senator Ben Ray Lujan from New Mexico, Senator Angus K. King, an independent from Maine, Senator Michael Bennett, a Democrat from Colorado, Kirsten Gillibrand from New York, Democrat, John Hickenlooper, a Democrat from Colorado, Edward Markey from Massachusetts, a Democrat, Jeff Merkley, Democrat from Oregon, Jack Reed, a Democrat from Rhode Island, and Democrat Ron Wyden of Oregon. Senator Hegseth said U.S. to bomb key facilities in Iran on Wednesday out of MacDill Air Force Base in Florida. U.S. Defense Secretary Pete Hegseth said U.S. forces would carry out orders from President Donald Trump and hit Iran hard on Wednesday by bombing key facilities. I think we've already covered that one. I do want to mention that Mercury, Venus, Jupiter are to form a five-night planet parade. When to look up. If you're an avid sky gazer, you may have noticed two bright objects, Venus and Jupiter, shining in the night sky this week. Now, a third planet is due to join the cosmic fun. That's right, Mercury is on its way to a sky near you, where it will turn a two-planet conjunction into a full-on planet parade. These events aren't exactly rare, but they do tend to generate plenty of excitement when they happen. That's because while at least one planet is typically visible to the naked eye from Earth, spotting multiple worlds in our solar system together is a notable occurrence. You don't want to miss the show. Here's what you need to know. Mercury, Venus, and Jupiter are due to have a cosmic meetup between Thursday, June 11, today, and Monday, June 15, NASA said in a monthly sky watching guide. Those who look up may not only see Venus, but they will see Jupiter. And then Mercury is next. I'm looking for the what direction we should be looking here. Mercury's a little late to the party. And the conjunction will happen northern hemisphere, looking down. Find a spot free of light pollution and view the horizon without obstructions. They don't tell me the direction. Moving on to our next national article. Americans wary of AI-driven data center boom, poll shows. Out of Washington, just one in three Americans approve of the fast pace of data center construction that supports artificial intelligence, and most would oppose building one in their own community, according to a new Reuters Ipsos poll. The poll results reflect widespread public unease over the data center boom in the United States, an issue high on the minds of voters and political campaigns ahead of the November 3rd midterms elections. And we're going to have feds abruptly dismantle system monitoring climate change in the oceans. The National Science Foundation, let's see where this is from. It doesn't say it's from USA Today. The United States National Science Foundation has begun dismantling a major ocean monitoring network more than a decade earlier than planned. Some scientists say it will be a tragic loss of crucial information about the world's warming oceans. The dismantling will end most of the monitoring in one of the nation's most advanced continuous observing systems, less than halfway through its intended 25-year lifespan. Researchers warn that the loss of measurements will limit efforts to better understand ocean phenomena, including marine heat waves, hurricanes, fisheries, and long-term shifts in climate, even as the oceans reach record warm temperatures. The Science Foundation-funded Ocean Observatories Initiative oversees web-like arrays of instruments and sensors from the surface to the seafloor in remote ocean regions. The foundation will remove four of its last five arrays by the end of summer 2027, according to a statement by Jim Edson, a principal investigator for the initiative and senior scientist at Woods Hole Oceanographic Institution. Moving to our Michigan articles. Our first one is a video, but I will just read the title. Michigan and Canada's new bridge will open soon. And the video is showing Governor Rick Snyder, former Governor Rick Snyder, talking about the history and opening of the Gordie Howe Bridge. And that will happen, I think, this weekend, later this week. And the Detroit News will host a discussion on aging in Metro Detroit. This is by Robin Buxton. And it's from the Detroit News. I think this is all out of Rochester, Michigan, because our next article, as Metro Detroit ages, expert panel urges investing in senior services by Max Reinhardt. Out of Rochester, Metro Detroit is experiencing a silver tsunami with population growth among people age 65 and older far outpacing overall population increases, experts said during a panel discussion yesterday at the Older Persons Commission Social and Activity Center. The sheer numbers necessitate that communities step up and support their aging residents, the panelists said. When we think of an aging population, we think of the state of Florida, said Shirisha Upalapati, a regional development forecast supervisor for the Southeast Michigan Council of Governors, Governments, SEMCOG for short. Florida right now has 22% of their population ages 65 and older. So in 4 years, we will be pretty much looking like Florida today. After years of increases, the senior population is expected to stabilize after 2030. Upalapati said. But the aging baby boomers are expected to live longer than any previous generation. So, Metro Detroit's 75-plus and 85-plus populations will continue to increase significantly. My next Michigan article is by Jennifer Chambers, titled Severe Thunderstorm Warning Issued for Parts of Wayne, Macomb, and Oakland. Updated yesterday. The National Weather Service has issued a severe thunderstorm warning until 7:30 p.m. for most of Wayne County, including Detroit, Dearborn, Livonia, and the Grosse Pointe area. People heading to Comerica Park should seek safe shelter immediately. Wind gusts of up to 60 miles per hour and quarter-sized hail are possible. Hail damage to vehicles is expected. Expect wind damage to roads, roofs, that is, siding and trees. The Weather Service expanding the warning to Oakland County and part of Macomb County, Warren, Troy, Sterling Heights, Royal Oak, Birmingham, and Clinton Townships. So this was yesterday. We have a Michigan State trustee moving to sue the university for at least $25 million by Sarah Atwood. Michigan State University trustee Rima Vassar is threatening to sue the university for years of alleged discrimination she has faced as a board member and as its former chairperson, according to a pre-litigation demand document released to the Detroit News through a public records request. Vassar, through her attorney, Martin Shepard, detailed in the 20-plus page document how she believes the university and her fellow trustees repeatedly violated the Detroit Democrats' civil rights, including her First Amendment and due process rights, and repeatedly broke MSU board policy to attack her. The letter, dated May 17th, was sent to President Kevin Gustowich, Board Chair Brianna Scott, Democrat from Muskegon, and General Counsel Brian Quinn, and asks Gustowich to respond to the letter by 5 p.m. June 17. If he does not respond in a meaningful manner, her attorneys would file a lawsuit in federal court against the university, its board, and specific trustees whom Vassar accuses of personally discriminating against her, according to the document. And we have pro-Palestinians. That would be the title of this article, is titled Protesters March After the Indictment of 8 Pro-Palestinian Activists. Protesters march in Detroit after 8 University of Michigan pro-Palestinian activists are federally indicted. Okay, that is a video, so I will move on to other Michigan news. And this one is titled Flag Day Documentary Showcases Three Oaks, Michigan's Favorite Day. Flag Day, which falls on Sunday, is always special in Three Oaks, Michigan. The tiny village, which is tucked into the southwestern corner of the state, just 5 miles east of the shores of Lake Michigan and 2 miles north of the Indiana border, lays claim to hosting the country's largest Flag Day parade. This year's Flag Day is especially noteworthy as it falls on the opening weekend of Flag Day, a documentary that chronicles the town's relationship to the holiday as it prepares to host its annual parade. The movie opens at the Michigan Theater in Ann Arbor on Friday, and directors Andrew and Melissa Shea will be on hand in Three Oaks on Sunday for a special screening of the film at the town's Vickers Center. The Shays are a husband and wife filmmaking duo who live in Austin, Texas. And that will end our reading of the Detroit News, Lansing State Journal, and the Detroit Free Press from the WKAR Radio Reading Service. Your readers this past hour have been Mary Beth Fletcher and Dan Dickinson.
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2: Weather for this afternoon, partly cloudy with a high of 88. For tonight, scattered thunderstorms with some strong winds this evening. Be on the lookout for hail and possible tornadoes with storms. For tomorrow, partly cloudy with a high of 79. 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

0: right, let's begin the reading of today's Wall Street Journal on the Talking Information Center for today. It is Thursday, the 11th of June, 2026, and we say hello on this Thursday to Ken.
1: Hello and welcome. In Wednesday's markets, stocks fall on Mideast clashes, pickup in inflation. Renewed fighting in the Middle East and a sharp rise in inflation hit stocks and drove up oil futures. Brent crude futures gained 1.8% to $93.10 a barrel after the flare-up of fighting in the Persian Gulf, with President Trump saying the U.S. would resume attacks later on Wednesday and posting on social media that Iran was taking too long to negotiate a deal and would pay the price. The Dow Jones Industrial Average suffered its worst day since October, losing 1.9% or around 953 points. The Nasdaq Composite fell 2%, extending a recent run of volatility in tech shares. In the S&P 500, losses were particularly acute in materials and industrial shares, sending the broad index down 1.6% to its lowest close in 5 weeks. The declines also came after data showed the consumer price index rising 4.2% on an annualized basis in May, a three-year high reflecting the war-fueled surge in global energy prices. That matched investors' expectations, and some said it won't put additional pressure on the Federal Reserve to raise interest rates. But the report also highlighted the war's pressure on consumer prices. The sharp reduction in marine traffic through the Strait of Hormuz has sparked one of the largest energy shocks on record, dashing hopes that the central bank will lower borrowing costs later in the year, especially after last week's blockbuster jobs report eased worries about an economic slowdown. That shift has weighed on markets, adding to worries about the outlook for artificial intelligence companies that have sparked a string of volatile sessions and pulled stocks back from records. Just because the inflation numbers came in consistent with expectations doesn't mean they were good, wrote Brian Jacobson, chief economic strategist at Annex Wealth Management, in an email. Tech stocks extended their recent slump. Chip makers, whose furious rally spurred recent records, retreated, with the PHLX Semiconductor Index shedding 3.6% to pare its 2026 climb to 72%. Advanced micro devices fell 4.9%, but has still more than doubled this year. Energy stocks in the S&P 500 climbed with the price of oil, adding 1.5%. Chevron gained 1.6%, and ExxonMobil climbed 1.1%. Gold fell 3.6% to $4,108.20 a troy ounce, its lowest settlement value since November 2025. Gold has retreated in five of the past six sessions and is down 23% from a record of $5,318.40 hit in late January. Treasury yields edged higher. The yield on the benchmark 10-year note settled at 4.54%, according to TradeWeb, up from 4.53% the prior session. Yields, which rise when bond prices fall, paired an early climb after an auction of 10-year notes met with solid demand. Investors who hoped for a short conflict warned that the longer fighting drags on, the worse price pressures will be. That could drive the 10-year yield, which serves as a risk-free benchmark for pricing other investments, even higher. If inflation stays higher than expected, that could force the Fed to hike rates, said Eric Stein, chief investment officer for Voya Investment Management. OpenAI weighs drastic price cuts. Company looks to win customers from Anthropic as users rein in spending. OpenAI is considering drastically lowering the prices it charges users as it seeks to win customers from its rival Anthropic. The company is weighing significant cuts to what it charges for tokens, the unit of measurement artificial intelligence firms use to bill for their products, according to people familiar with the matter. The move would be in anticipation of similar cuts the company expects at Anthropic, the people said. Business executives have begun to balk at the high prices for AI usage. OpenAI chief executive Sam Altman said at a recent event that costs had become a huge issue. I think we'll have a lot of ways we can help people get more value for less spend, he said. Drastic price cuts could potentially erode the profit margins of both companies, which already lose billions of dollars because of the enormous cost for computing resources needed for AI systems to process queries and carry out tasks. OpenAI is trying to catch up with its younger rival in the race to win enterprise customers that are paying large amounts of money for AI tools that can improve workplace productivity. Anthropic's revenue recently surged after its coding tool, Claude Code, went viral among software engineers, and the five-year-old startup surpassed OpenAI's valuation for the first time. OpenAI has since made its own coding tool, Codex, a major focus of the company. Some corporations poured so much money into Anthropic's products that their leaders are now seeking to rein in spending. Earlier this year, an Uber executive said the company had maxed out its 2026 budget for agentic or autonomous AI use, and another company leader said last month that it was difficult to link AI coding productivity improvements to new customer features. Such comments from many executives have triggered a broader debate within Silicon Valley about token maxing, or the practice of using as many tokens as possible to boost productivity, including in ways that don't generate returns on investment. A price war would be an early test of the strength of both companies' business models ahead of hotly anticipated public listings. OpenAI and Anthropic have captured most of the revenue from new AI products, powering their rise. But an underlying risk that investors have long identified is the interchangeability of their products and the ease with which customers can abandon one for the other. OpenAI confidentially filed for an IPO earlier this week, following in the footsteps of Anthropic. In a recent Slack message to employees, Altman said the company plans to go public within the next year. The message was earlier reported by The Information. The company said in a confidential filing statement that there were things we want to do that are likely easier as a private company, but declined to elaborate further. News Corp, owner of the Wall Street Journal, has a content licensing partnership with OpenAI. Four-year U.S. trucking slump is over at last. Truckers who held on through almost 4 years of slumping freight rates finally have something to celebrate. It feels like a breath of air for an industry that maybe felt like they were running out of air, said Webb Estes, president, chief operating officer of Estes Express Lines, a Richmond, Virginia-based carrier with revenue of about $6 billion. Trucking executives are calling an end to one of the longest freight downturns in carriers' memory. They say rates have risen to more sustainable levels after a period of low earnings, coupled with Trump administration crackdowns on immigrant drivers pushed many carriers out of the market. The Logistics Managers Index, a monthly survey of supply chain managers, showed transportation prices increased in May at the fastest rate for any metric in the report's 10-year history. This is the hottest that the transportation market has been in over 4 years, the report said. Dry van spot rates for the week ending June 5th were up about 52% year over year, excluding fuel surcharges, according to a report from FTR Transportation Intelligence and TruckStop.com. Estes said because of the stronger freight market over the past few months, the nationwide company is increasing its fleet of more than 10,500 trucks and expanding its pool of about 11,000 drivers. Sidney Brown, a co-owner and chief executive of NFI Industries, which operates one of the nation's largest truck fleets, said freight rates are rising even as shipment volumes are flat or only slightly up on last year's levels. This has been a supply-driven freight recovery as opposed to a demand-driven freight recovery, Brown said. The turnaround comes after 4 years in which carriers have been squeezed by a combination of too many trucks on the road and not enough loads. Drivers rushed into the industry during the pandemic as COVID-driven consumer demand drove freight rates to record highs. Rates plummeted in 2022, forcing hundreds of thousands of smaller carriers out of business. Many truckers held on, even as costs for drivers, equipment, and insurance rose. The exodus accelerated over the past year as the Trump administration enforced the English language proficiency rules for drivers and introduced regulations that barred many immigrants from obtaining or renewing commercial driver's licenses. By the end of last year, even some mid-sized carriers had shut down. Trucking specialists say the industry has finally found an equilibrium where the supply of trucks is low enough to lift rates. Higher fuel prices because of the war in Iran have pushed up trucking companies' expenses, but operators are largely passing along these costs to their customers. Shelley Simpson, CEO of J.B. Hunt Transport Services, one of the largest for-hire carriers in the country, said on an April earnings call that the market felt meaningfully different from recent years. While predicting inflection points is never precise, we believe we are on a path of recovery, she said. Old Dominion Freight Line reported revenue per hundredweight, excluding fuel surcharges, rose 5.4% year over year for the second quarter through May. Old Dominion is one of the largest carriers focused on the less-than-truckload market, which combines shipments from multiple companies. Demand has continued to improve as the quarter has progressed, said ODFL Chief Executive Marty Freeman. The recovery hasn't been even. Consumer demand has remained relatively flat, as has construction of new homes, both major drivers of logistics activity. At the same time, U.S. factory activity climbed in May for the fifth consecutive month, according to the Institute for Supply Management. Soaring demand for new data centers has helped lift the spot rate for flatbed trucks to what the FTR and TruckStop.com report said is an all-time high. We are very much starting to see the U.S. manufacturing base accelerate and influence freight volumes, said Daniel Moore, a senior research analyst at financial services firm Baird. Jason Miller, a logistics professor at Michigan State University, said the industry will now wait to see whether the Federal Reserve will raise interest rates following a strong April jobs report. If the Fed raises rates, that's not going to be good for the demand side picture in trucking, Miller said. Fidelity to offer annuity in 401ks. Fidelity Investments plans to start letting workers buy pension-like income within a popular breed of its 401k investments. The nation's second-largest target date fund provider is betting that as the large crop of older workers retire and begin to draw from their 401ks, they will want more predictability around how they pull out their money. Fidelity will add an annuity to a diversified target date fund, which shifts from stocks into bonds as workers get closer to retirement. They are typically the default investment when employers automatically enroll workers in 401k plans. Annuities are slowly making their way into more of these funds. Vanguard Group, the nation's largest target date provider, announced a similar product in December. BlackRock, which launched one about 2 years ago, has eight 401k plans using it, and another eight committed to adding it, the company said. Around 4% of 401k plans now offer a target date fund with an annuity, an option that wasn't widely available until the past couple of years, according to Callan, an investment consulting firm. Molly Cunningham, head of Lifetime Financial Help at Fidelity, says that with about One quarter of workers age 55 or older, they are seeing more demand for such products. The firm's research found about half of retirees want guidance converting their savings to income. As older workers retire and roll their money over to individual retirement accounts, more employers are looking for ways to keep them in the 401k plan because larger plans have more leverage to bargain for lower investment and service fees. Fidelity will begin rolling out its new offering on its 401k record-keeping platform starting in early 2027. The new offering will give older workers the option to use some of their 401k savings to buy an annuity, an insurance contract that converts an upfront lump sum payment into fixed monthly payments for life. While retirement savers might be able to earn higher returns by leaving more of their money in the stock market, annuities shield them from stock market losses and provide a lifelong income. Fidelity's new target date series, called Freedom Lifetime, will let workers put some of their savings into annuities from insurers, New York Life, and Nationwide. Freedom Lifetime will charge between 0.14% and 0.27% annually. German telecom CEO plots mega merger. Timotheus Höttges is about to embark on the most ambitious test of his professional career, trying to push through the largest public company merger in history. Höttges already runs Deutsche Telekom, the West's largest telecommunications company with 273 million mobile customers in 50 countries and a 54% stake in T-Mobile US. Now he is reportedly looking to marry the straight-laced German firm with its flashy American offshoot. Constant price pressure and regulatory intervention make telecom a crappy industry, Höttges said in February on OMR, a German podcast about marketing, but he has found success in it. During his 12-year tenure as Deutsche Telekom's chief executive, Höttges has helped turn T-Mobile from a money-losing underdog to the world's most valuable telecom brand by market capitalization. But analysts say T-Mobile is constrained on large deals. Its high leverage makes borrowing expensive, and it can't issue stock without diluting its German parent stake. By combining Deutsche Telekom and T-Mobile into a single $300 billion behemoth, the company would likely be able to raise debt at a lower cost, among other benefits. T-Mobile aims to buy fiber internet operators in the U.S. to compete with AT&T and Verizon and offer bundled wireless and home internet to more customers. To pull off the merger, Höttges will have to win over T-Mobile shareholders who own the remainder not held by Deutsche Telekom and who see little upside as the merger would expose them to lower margin foreign businesses. And he will need to convince the German state, which owns 28% of Deutsche Telekom. Should he get those votes, he will then have to navigate a complex regulatory approval process that would involve national security review by two governments. As Höttges rose through the ranks at Deutsche Telekom, overseeing the German unit, European mobile operations and fixed broadband operations before becoming chief financial officer in 2009, the American asset became the empire's problem child, known for poor network coverage. Höttges and then CEO René Obermann struck a deal in 2011 to sell T-Mobile to AT&T. The sale was scrapped after the Justice Department sued. The pair then plotted a new approach, go all in on America. They used their massive breakup fee from AT&T, including spectrum and some $3 billion in cash, to improve T-Mobile's network and expand the business. Höttges worked on the plans with Obermann, first to sell T-Mobile, then to save it, in his signature deliberative process, Obermann recalled in an interview. For every idea, Hotchkiss insisted on considering the antithesis as well. If nobody contradicts him, he himself becomes his own dielectric force, Oberman said. Many years before Hotchkiss became CFO, the two had bought land in Bonn together and built neighboring houses. They kept up their discussions well past midnight, then often jogged together the next morning. When Hotchkiss took the reins from Oberman in 2014, T-Mobile's fortunes were rising. John Legear, T-Mobile CEO at the time, who pitched the company as the Un-carrier, attracted subscribers with discounts and flexible contract terms. As T-Mobile's chairman, Hotchkiss occasionally clashed with the brash Legear. In 2015, Hotchkiss publicly called his discounting unsustainable. Legear fired back on social media, calling Hotchkiss's comments total bulls. Legear didn't respond to a request for comment. Hotchkiss picked the right horse. Then he gave the horse enough fodder for it to run fast, said Roger Enther, founder of telecom research firm Recon Analytics, whose clients include T-Mobile. Hotchkiss has called T-Mobile's 2020 acquisition of Sprint his greatest achievement. Talks repeatedly broke down as he went toe-to-toe with Masayoshi Son, CEO of Sprint's majority owner, SoftBank, and a famously tough negotiator. Legear and other U.S. executives led talks with American regulators, and T-Mobile ultimately landed a deal that valued Sprint at $59 billion, including debt. The transaction gave the company more firepower to pursue fifth-generation wireless technology. Hotchkiss has invested billions in T-Mobile U.S. infrastructure to support its fixed wireless home internet product. He has also put billions into expanding the German network, where fiber internet subscribers have nearly tripled since 2023. He champions a cause popular with European regulators, tech sovereignty or reducing reliance on American and Chinese tech. T-Mobile contributes nearly two-thirds of Deutsche Telekom's revenue. The growing U.S. operations has made political overtures to the Trump administration, which has meant Hotchkiss at times walks a transatlantic tightrope to keep governments and stakeholders in both Germany and the U.S. happy. Last year, T-Mobile ended some policies related to diversity, equity, and inclusion, joining a wave of companies rethinking their language and commitments around those issues. Hotchkiss got thousands of emails about it, including from angry German shareholders, said people familiar with the matter. We continue to live our culture of diversity in the U.S. as we do everywhere and ensure that no one is discriminated against at work, said a Deutsche Telekom spokesman, adding that diversity remains a driver of the company's success. At the same time, we respect the political framework in the U.S., Hotchkiss plans to retire at the end of 2028 and wants the right successor to be found first, said people familiar with the matter.

Ford supplier restarts key plant. Fires at Novelis aluminum plant were very disruptive to the auto industry. An aluminum rolling plant in upstate New York that supplies Ford Motor and other automakers was slated to restart production on Wednesday, 9 months after a fire caused a supply crisis for the car industry, the plant's owner said. The Novelis plant in Oswego, New York, is the largest domestic supplier of aluminum sheet for the U.S. automotive industry. It serves about a dozen companies, including Ford, General Motors, Jeep, and Ram parent Stellantis, as well as foreign automakers with U.S. production facilities. A fire at the plant in September idled the rolling line where aluminum sheet is produced. Another fire in November caused additional damage to the rolling equipment and plant building. The thin aluminum sheets produced at the plant are later stamped into fenders, hoods, and other exterior vehicle parts. The outage was particularly disruptive for Ford, which uses aluminum for the body of the F-150 pickup truck, America's best-selling vehicle for decades. The subsequent shortage of aluminum reduced Ford's inventories of trucks at its dealers going into summer, typically a busy time for new auto sales. Novelis said it mobilized its plants in Europe and South Korea to supply U.S. customers during the outage in New York, but the contingencies cost automakers billions of dollars. While this is a positive progress, the disruption is a clear reminder of the distress facing many automotive suppliers today, a Ford spokesman said. Ford is committed to finding new and enhanced ways to work with our partners to prioritize long-term supply chain resilience. The U.S.'s 50% tariff on imported aluminum and the war with Iran have driven up the price of aluminum and tightened the global supply of the metal. The Middle East is a major aluminum-producing region. Automakers in recent years have increased their use of the lightweight metal. The auto industry in North America consumed 3.7 million metric tons of aluminum last year, nearly 30% more than in 2020, according to metals market consulting firm CRU. Novelis said it expected the Oswego plant to operate at less than full capacity in the coming weeks. "We are deeply grateful for the flexibility and partnership our customers have shown, as well as the extraordinary efforts of our employees," Novelis President Steve Fisher said. Atlanta-based Novelis, a unit of India's Hindalco Industries, is in the process

0: 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By continuing to listen, you verify that you qualify within one of these categories. Thank you for listening to WKAR Radio Reading Service from Michigan State University.
1: Order, guiding for adjusted earnings of approximately 36 cents a share on sales of $3.3 billion. Analysts were looking for adjusted earnings of 40 cents a share on sales of $3.36 billion. Chief Executive Sumit Singh said that despite a challenging environment, Chewy continues to gain market share, expand profitability, and add customers. For its first quarter ended May 3rd, Chewy posted a profit of $94.8 million, or 23 cents a share. That compares with a profit of $62.4 million, or 15 cents a share, a year earlier. Stripping out one-time items, adjusted earnings were 43 cents a share, in line with analysts' expectations. Net sales climbed 7.7% to $3.36 billion, just inching out Wall Street's model for $3.35 billion. UAW sets pact at GM truck supplier. Unionized workers at a Michigan plant producing a key component for General Motors trucks have reached a tentative agreement for a new labor contract following a 10-day strike. After 18 years of sacrifice, these workers are finally winning back a big chunk of what was taken from them, United Auto Workers President Sean Fain said. The deal between the UAW and Dauch, formerly known as American Axle, means workers could soon return to the Three Rivers, Michigan factory where they produce axles for GM's heavy-duty pickups, the Chevrolet Silverado and GMC Sierra. The deal must still be ratified in a vote of the plant's roughly 970 hourly workers, which isn't guaranteed to succeed. The plant's axles also go into GM's midsize trucks, the Chevrolet Colorado and GMC Canyon, and it makes an axle component for the company's light-duty Silverado and Sierra. We are pleased to have reached a tentative agreement with UAW Local 2093 at our Three Rivers manufacturing facility with a four-year contract, a Dauch spokesman said. GM has kept pickup production on schedule since the walkout began June 1st, but analysts have said the company's operations wouldn't last long without a fresh supply of axles. The UAW workers were pushing for wages closer to the $29 an hour they used to earn in 2008, before agreeing to a 50% wage reduction to keep the plant open during the recession. The plant's top wage rate for regular production workers is about $22 an hour.

And a couple articles from the Herd on the Street page. Now's the time to buy into a mega utility. The largest U.S. utility is about to buy Dominion Energy, a big peer with data center exposure. What's not to like? Shares of America's largest utility, NextEra Energy, have fallen about 9% since the company said last month that it would buy Dominion Energy. This could be a good time to buy the dip on a top-notch utility. NextEra said it would buy Dominion in a mostly stock deal, creating a giant that would be more than double the size by market capitalization of the next biggest utility. Dominion's shares were trading at such a discount, about a quarter lower than NextEra's forward earnings multiple, that the latter was able to offer a hefty premium without denting its earnings growth. The NextEra expects the deal to be immediately accretive to its earnings per share. There could be a subset of NextEra investors that don't want to be part of Dominion, which has been stuck in the discount bin for the past few years. The latest overhang on the stock was its offshore.

Our wind project, which ran into cost overruns and stop work order by the Trump administration. Regulatory risks are another reason for the decline. Utilities frequently get put into a merger penalty box because of the possibility that regulators will extract ratepayer-friendly concessions from utilities seeking deal approvals, according to Tim Winter, a portfolio manager of utilities funds at Gabelli. So far, NextEra has promised $2.25 billion worth of bill credits for Dominion's customers. But regulators are hyper-focused on affordability these days and might ask for more. That is a real risk, but the rewards of the deal are considerable. NextEra already has two top assets, a well-managed regulated utility in Florida Power and Light, and NextEra Energy Resources, one of the most prolific power plant developers in North America. The latter is a rare asset. Because U.S. power demand growth has been stagnant before the AI boom, many publicly listed utilities haven't built out power plants in a very long time. Dominion has two things that NextEra doesn't. One is exposure to Virginia, a data center-rich territory with high electricity demand growth. Dominion's power demand is expected to grow by 5 to 6% over the next decade on a compound annual growth rate basis, among the highest in the sector, according to analysis from Hugh Wayne, equity analyst at SSR. You get to tie this rapid growth opportunity at Dominion with NextEra's capital and expertise to realize it, Wayne said. Secondly, Dominion comes with a large regulated utility base that would take NextEra's mix of lower risk regulated utility earnings from around 70% to more than 80%, according to S&P Global Ratings. This is perhaps the more compelling deal rationale. It gives NextEra's rapidly growing unregulated development arm a lot of breathing room to expand without triggering a credit downgrade. NextEra's unregulated arm is the primary way the company can participate in demand growth outside its own Florida territory, which hasn't been a hotspot for a data center growth. And what if the deal doesn't close? This is a reasonable concern given NextEra's poor track record of getting acquisitions over the finish line. Even so, the share price decline has knocked roughly $17 billion off its market value, well above the $4.83 billion termination fee it must pay if regulators block the transaction. NextEra, as a standalone company, is still the nation's biggest utility, with targeted annual earnings per share growth of 8% or more, on the high end of its peer group, and the company's unregulated arm still has plenty of room to grow without triggering credit concerns. NextEra has estimated that it can keep growing earnings in that unit at a heady 12% pace through 2032 while maintaining its credit rating. NextEra's shares could be stuck in the penalty box for a while longer with regulatory approvals across Virginia, South Carolina, and North Carolina, expected to take 12 to 18 months. But its prospects don't look any dimmer than they did before the deal news, with or without Dominion. Inflation is picking investors' pockets. Investors are putting more thought and energy into minimizing taxes and investment fees these days. That's smart. Both can take a sneaky but surprisingly large bite out of future nest eggs. But what about the purchasing power of those savings? Inflation, the cruelest tax, has been making a comeback. It irks people when they buy milk, but gets scant attention when they buy stocks, unless it's about handicapping what the Federal Reserve's next rate move might be. Following Wednesday's report of a three-year high in U.S. inflation, Fed Chairman Kevin Warsh debut following next week's rate decision will give investors an important reading on how much of a priority controlling it is in Washington.
The Fed's preferred inflation gauge has been running above its own target for 62 months straight. That's easier to ignore in a bull market. Over the past 5 years, the S&P 500 is up almost 50%, even when adjusted for inflation, though not the 72% we see when looking at an unadjusted chart. But stocks are now at a valuation that has preceded other prolonged bear markets. Ian Harnett and David Bowers of Absolute Strategy Research see stagflation as a key risk. They warn that it could take a surprisingly long time for S&P 500 earnings to grow into today's lofty valuations if price earnings multiples return to more normal historical levels. They calculate that the S&P 500 took 15 years on a price basis to break even after inflation in the wake of the tech bubble burst, from 2000 to 2015. There have been far longer inflation-adjusted recoveries, too, 1929 to 1956 and 1965 to 1991. Looking at it another way, what was the absolute worst time in the past century to invest in U.S. stocks for 10 years? Most students of the market history would immediately say 1929. No bear market or economic downturn came close to the awfulness of the Great Crash and the Depression after all. That's true, just charting the index. But it was only the third worst time to invest at the beginning of a year, considering both inflation and dividends. Buying stocks in January of either 1973 or 2000 left you with less wealth 10 years later than in 1929. Chunky payouts and subdued prices meant the 1930s weren't quite as bad as they looked. The S&P 500's cyclically adjusted valuation today is well above where its predecessor index was in 1929. Its dividend yield is close to a record low. They say it isn't what you earn, but what you keep. Don't forget to ask what you'll be able to buy with it.

Okay. And from the personal journal, older parents encounter new financial costs. Four families open up about the unexpected joy and expenses of later in life parenthood. Most people are becoming parents at older ages, and they are confronting a new and often surprising financial reality. Some are shouldering the costs of raising children while trying to turbocharge their retirement savings or manage age-related health problems. Others are weighing whether to step back from their careers just as they reach peak earning years. Then there are the costs of in vitro fertilization and egg and embryo storage that can accompany later pregnancies. Women 40 and older accounted for about 4.3% of U.S. births in 2025, up from 1.2% in 1990, according to provisional data from the National Center for Health Statistics. The average first-time mother was 27.5 years old, a record high, according to 2023 data, the most recent available. Older parents tend to be more educated, federal data show, and many describe having more patience, flexibility, and financial stability than they would have had earlier. Research has found that children of older mothers score higher on early assessments, a result of the education, income, and stability those parents tend to bring. But older parents also face a financial calculus they hadn't fully anticipated. When everything starts later in life, you have less time to adjust, said David Lamp, a financial advisor at Brighton Jones in Seattle. We asked four families to lay out the financial ups and downs of their older parenthood. Noel Cumanilla, 51, and Ed Merrick, 58, in Frisco, Texas. I don't know what my retirement picture looks like now. It is totally up to in the air. Ed Merrick. Retirement savings went on the back burner at age 50 when Ed Merrick's son was born. In that first year of parenthood, he put $75,000 into a 529 college savings plan. Merrick had left a banking career in his mid-40s to care for his aging parents. He had trouble re-entering the industry, so he reinvented himself as a real estate investor. This freed him to spend more time with his son. We get to be involved, present and part of our kids' life in so many ways we wouldn't and couldn't have before, he said. The career change also meant no employer-sponsored health coverage and retirement benefits. His income now arrives in lumps when a property sells. His wife, Noel Noel Cumanilla, has been at the same telecom security company for 21 years, giving the household a steady income. She got pregnant naturally at 43 after two rounds of failed IVF. The family health insurance she gets through her job has come in handy for Myrick. He says keeping up physically with a young child has taken a toll on his body. He's had two neck surgeries and 28 stitches from a trampoline park accident. The medical bills have eaten into the savings he was counting on for retirement. The health challenges priced him out of the life insurance he wanted. For a $1 million whole life policy a few years ago, he was quoted around $3,000 a month, he said. He is now considering a 20-year term policy. A recent mailer offered a $300,000 term policy for a man his age at $170 a month. That is a fraction of the coverage he wanted, and unlike whole life insurance, doesn't build value over time. If the medical bills outpaced Cumanilla's income, Myrick has a plan. He would sell their house, currently valued around $1.2 million with a $200,000 mortgage at 2.5%, and buy something smaller for cash. Then he would seek out a job at Lowe's. His estimates
He estimates his retirement savings could support them for about 7 years. If he claims Social Security at 62, 4 years from now, Myrick expects to receive roughly $1,200 a month. That is less than the taxes and insurance on the house. If Kio Manila could give advice to her younger self, she said, start saving a lot more, a lot sooner. Case number two. Laura Orico, 49, Chicago. I had an overwhelming peace about my decision. Laura Orico found the person she would have children with in her 30s. Then her husband Ryan was diagnosed with brain cancer. Before chemotherapy, Ryan froze his sperm and signed paperwork allowing Laura to use it if he died. Through his remissions, they pursued fertility treatments and rounds of IVF, but miscarried each time. Insurance covered none of it. They spent roughly $70,000 to $80,000 out of pocket, including $300 to $600 each time the sperm had to be moved from the cryobank to a fertility clinic. The money came from savings during years when Orico had stepped away from her acting career to care for Ryan, who also wasn't working. He died in 2015. Orico kept paying to store the sperm. A cancer patient assistance program called Verna's Purse helped hold storage costs to a few hundred dollars a year. Acting residuals trickled in and helped cover basic expenses. She also founded a public relations firm. In her late 40s, Orico decided to try one more time to have a child. There would be no maternity leave from the business she runs alone, and no second income. I'm going to regret this the rest of my life if I don't, she said. Because she had lost her late husband's health coverage and her own plan had never included fertility benefits, Orico bought a private insurance policy, $625 a month in premiums, and a $10,000 deductible. The policy covered her IVF procedures, ultrasounds, and lab work after she met the deductible. The cycle itself, including retrieval, transfer, testing, and medications, ran $20,000 to $25,000, mostly out of pocket. One embryo transfer worked. Her daughter was born in February. The story has drawn national attention. The hospital bill was just over $10,000, and Orico is on a payment plan. She estimates she has spent more than $100,000 over more than a decade. She still has one embryo. Donating it doesn't feel right, she said, and neither does discarding it. Anali Moran, 46, of Riverside, California. I used to feel like I had time. Now I really know how important it is. Anali Moran was already a mom to five children when, at age 44, she lost a pregnancy at 36 weeks in 2023. Her doctor couldn't find a clear medical explanation, blamed her age. Moran and her husband, a marriage and family therapist, chose cremation over a full burial and service, which could have run $10,000 to $20,000. A nonprofit founded by another family who had experienced a late pregnancy loss covered roughly 90% of the $5,000 bill. The family, with three children still at home, tends to be frugal, and $5,000 would have been about a full month of living expenses for them. Moran had four children from a previous relationship and two sons with her current husband, who is 41. Their youngest was born in 2024. She hasn't worked in years. Her husband's income from his therapy practice supports the household. He opened 529 accounts for each of their children as soon as Moran became pregnant. The account opened for the child they lost still holds almost $3,000. They haven't decided what to do with it. This August, Moran is starting a master's program to become a therapist specializing in late pregnancy loss. She said there is sparse support for women like her,
and she is taking out a student loan to pay for it. And finally, Lisa, 43, and Dave Collender, 39, Lewisburg, Pennsylvania. You're at this point where you've really made a career for yourself and made a name for yourself. Lisa Collender. She spent years climbing to a senior role in pharmaceutical sales. The job requires travel and long hours. She thought about stepping back at work to spend more time with her children, the first of whom she had at age 40. But that would mean walking away from a senior position she said she couldn't have built in her 20s or 30s. The job is hard to sustain at that level unless you're having someone else basically raise your kids, like a nanny. She has mulled her options, a smaller sales territory that requires less travel, a work-from-home role, a pay cut to a less demanding job, or quitting entirely and trying to come back later. Each step down, she figures, could cost hundreds of thousands of dollars in lifetime income, and she doesn't trust she could return to her current level. These are all the struggles I think about every stinking day, she said. She and her husband, Dave, moved quickly after they met 7 years ago. They married when Lisa was 38. Both wanted children, and her doctor had warned that egg quality declines quickly in the late 30s. Three rounds of IVF cost roughly $80,000. Her employer's benefits covered $35,000 of the cost. Pennsylvania doesn't require insurers to cover fertility treatment, and the couple paid the remaining $45,000 out of pocket. Their daughter is 2 years old. Their son is 4 months old. She says she doesn't take it for granted. You appreciate it so much more because the thought's gone through your mind so many times that this is out of reach, she said. Lisa will be 61 when the son is expected to graduate high school. Having a third child, which she still thinks about, would mean she wouldn't be an empty nester until her mid-60s. Dave had hoped to retire between 60 and 65, but having children later might push him towards the back of that range, he said. A third child is out of the question. I don't want to work until I'm 90, he said. Lisa Collender, with her husband and two children, says parenthood once seemed out of reach, but now she appreciates it more as a result. Next on the docket, James Madison's drinking habit. Rise of originalism is sparking bizarre debates on the Supreme Court. Do drug users have a constitutional right to own a gun? The answer may depend on what the Supreme Court thinks about the drinking habits of the Founding Fathers. Can states count mail-in ballots that are postmarked on time but arrive after Election Day? That may turn on a long-forgotten voting practice from the Civil War. As the Supreme Court works through its busiest month, its docket is chock-a-block with tough cases on modern-day problems. More than ever, the justices are looking deep into the past for answers. The time machine is driven by the ascendance of originalism, the legal philosophy pioneered by conservatives that says the meaning of the Constitution's words shouldn't evolve over time. Though the theory has been fashionable for decades, the court's conservative supermajority has embraced it with new fervor, sending attorneys scrambling for historical nuggets that once were more useful for trivial pursuit. The more this form of analysis gets extended, the stranger it becomes, said Jonathan Ginnap, law and history professor at Stanford and a critic of originalism. Second Amendment cases are at the forefront of lawyers' efforts to amass historical ammunition. That's thanks to a 2022 Supreme Court ruling that significantly expanded the right to carry a gun. The court decreed that today's gun regulations are constitutional only if they are consistent with early American historical traditions.
Since then, lawyers across the country have argued over what those traditions are. One dispute, pending before the justices, challenges a federal law that prohibits people who use illegal drugs from possessing firearms. The trouble for originalists is that drug addiction wasn't a well-accepted concept in the 19th century. So during oral arguments, Justice Neil Gorsuch and others focused on a potential parallel, alcohol use at the time of the founding. In those days, states commonly passed laws restricting the rights of habitual drunkards. But Gorsuch, who co-wrote a children's book titled Heroes of 1776, noted that many of the founders were themselves heavy drinkers. John Adams took a tankard of hard cider with his breakfast every day, Gorsuch sternly told a government lawyer who was defending the gun ban. James Madison reportedly drank a pint of whiskey every day. Thomas Jefferson said he wasn't much of a user of alcohol. He only had 3 or 4 glasses of wine a night. If using intoxicants automatically disqualified someone, Gorsuch seemed to suggest, the very people who wrote the Second Amendment would have been disarmed. Advocates of originalism say this sort of backward-looking reasoning is the only way to prevent modern judges or legislatures from abridging individual rights ratified in the Constitution. And that's it for today's reading of the Wall Street Journal. I'm Ken, your volunteer reader here at the Talking Information Center, and I thank you for listening.

0: green energy. What about blue energy? This is Sandra Tinglo with the lowdown on science. Every day, we need more renewable energy, but there's only so much land for windmills and solar farms. So why not capture the power of ocean waves? 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Results: this design could harvest up to 5 times more energy from small waves to giant ones. 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And finally, we're plugging in.
1: The Lowdown on Science is a production of LAist 89.3.
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3: 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Thunderstorms are likely tonight, some strong this evening, followed by occasional rain overnight, damaging winds, large hail, and maybe a tornado with some of these storms, a low of 60. For tomorrow, a few clouds in the morning, turning mostly sunny in the afternoon, a high of 79. 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

Hello, my name is Elizabeth Ingber with the Talking Information Center. This is the Thursday, June 11th, 2026 edition of USA Today. Politics. J.D. Vance on Blind Ambition, Catholicism and President Trump's Faith by Francesca Chambers. Washington. Vice President J.D. Vance has always wrestled with his character. The siren song of power and prestige, an impulse to rise above others, a question that lingers. Is he doing this for himself? There are, of course, good reasons to seek any higher office, a desire to serve the country and steer public policy in the right direction, Vance said in the USA Today telephone interview. Then there are what he calls the bad ones. There is the desire to be powerful. There is the desire to have influence or control over other people, says Vance, 41. And I think that what my Christianity does is counsel me and try to force me to focus on the good. For Vance, one of the youngest vice presidents in American history and a potential presidential candidate, Catholicism has become an anchor in a sea of responsibilities, from marriage to fatherhood to counseling the commander-in-chief. He explores those themes in his latest book, Communion, a memoir centered on his Christian faith. The hunger is the same as when Vance pursued a law degree at Yale, because it is what he thought society expected of him. In those days, he writes in Communion, he was blindly chasing ambition. It is a trait Vance calls a flaw he may have been born with, in an interview ahead of the memoir's release. That impulse in me, that desire for prestige, that desire to rise above others, is something that's probably always just a part of who I am, and it's something that my faith tells me to fight against, to push back against, to focus on the good, he told USA Today. His religion does not always come out on top. Since becoming vice president last year, Vance has tussled with not one but two popes and broken with the Vatican over mass migration and the war in Iran. Vance will not go so far as to say his faith has been tested by any of the choices he has made since becoming the nation's second in command. Instead, he says, he tries to make wise decisions and moral decisions. A relatively new Catholic, who converted to the religion in 2019, after rediscovering Christianity over the course of several years, Vance is wary of telling anyone else how to apply faith in their own lives. That includes his wife Usha, who is Hindu, and the couple's soon-to-be four children. The couple are expecting a baby boy in July. Their children attend a Catholic school in Washington, D.C., but the couple are allowing them to pick their own religion. The Vance's oldest, Ewan, 9, chose to be baptized. The vice president generated a torrent of criticism last October when he said he would like to see his spouse convert to Christianity. He has since acknowledged it is unlikely to happen, and he writes in his book that his wife encouraged him to reconnect with his religion. Usha Vance dismissed gossip about the state of their marriage in the interview with USA Today last December, in which she spoke openly about her Hindu faith. The second lady said her family celebrated the religious significance of Christmas in her youth, and she exchanged gifts in Southern California with her friends. The Vances attend Mass together with their children most weeks. That stands in contrast to President Donald Trump, a non-denominational Christian who does not go to church. Trump has shared a belief that he was saved by God in an assassination attempt at a rally in Butler, Pennsylvania, on the eve of the Republican National Convention in 2024. He announced his choice of Vance, a one-time critic
turned supporter as his running mate less than 48 hours later. A day after the inauguration, January 20th, 2025, the two leaders and their wives attended an inaugural prayer service. Trump, who turns 80 this month, has sometimes talked about the afterlife. He has wondered aloud, more than once in his second term, whether he has done enough to earn a spot in heaven. "I want to try and get to heaven if possible," Trump said in an appearance on Fox and Friends last August. "I'm hearing I am not doing well." Vance chuckles when asked about Trump's pontifications and whether the president has ever asked him for spiritual advice. "No, he hasn't. I mean, I don't know what I would say," Vance replies, referring to himself as a very imperfect Christian in my own life. The president is joking when he muses that he is not heaven-bound, Vance insists. But he adds that all humor is based on an element of truth. "I also think that, like all of us, he is thinking about his own relationship with God, his own faith." Vance says he is a person of faith. He does not talk about it a lot publicly, but he does believe in God. Donald Trump. Trump's birthday wish is peace for the world amid Iran war. By Kinsey Crowley. President Donald Trump has a big birthday on Sunday, June 14th, and now he has revealed what he wants as a gift. Trump was answering questions from reporters on June 10th while signing the Secure America Act in the Oval Office. Trump was asked what his birthday wish is besides peace in the Middle East. He thought about it for a moment before answering, "Peace for the world." Trump also said his New Year's resolution for 2026 was world peace. This year, U.S. troops captured Venezuelan leader Nicolas Maduro and his wife in a surprise attack in January. Months later, the U.S. and Israel bombed Iran in a conflict that is ongoing. Earlier in his remarks, he vowed to continue attacking them very hard after retaliating against Iran, shooting down an American Apache helicopter near the Strait of Hormuz. Trump continues to insist that Iran cannot have a nuclear weapon. Trump turns 80 years old June 14th. On his birthday this year, an Ultimate Fighting Championship event will be happening on the South Lawn of the White House. The arena had stood taller than the roof of the White House for weeks, and Trump said it will hold about 5,000 spectators. Trump said the fight night will be the biggest event we have ever had at the White House. It was planned as part of the country's 250th anniversary. Last year on Trump's birthday, which is also Flag Day, Trump attended a military parade and festival for the Army's 250th anniversary. His administration insisted it was a coincidence. LGBTQ plus month. These brands deserted Pride Month. It could cost them. By Jessica Gwynn. Levi Strauss and Company's Pride Collection celebrates queer motorcycle clubs as the community protectors who became symbols of strength, safety, and solidarity. Non-binary artist Alva Skog created a collection of rainbow clothing and gear, including a camping chair for REI. Apple has a Pride-themed Sport Loop watchband and Pride wallpaper for the iPhone and iPad. Abercrombie and Fitch's Made with Pride lineup is accompanied by a $400,000 donation to youth crisis intervention organization, the Trevor Project. But this year's Pride Month still has far less rainbow bling and fewer corporate sponsorships. Pride Month has suffered corporate defections since gay and transgender rights emerged as a culture war flashpoint
and the Trump administration cracked down on diversity, equity, and inclusion initiatives. With support for same-sex marriage and other LGBTQ plus issues flagging, major brands shrank budgets and muted the support of the nation's lesbian, gay, bisexual, transgender, and queer population in an effort to avoid the go woke, go broke backlash that roiled Bud Light, Harley Davidson, and Target. But that approach can have consequences too. Some 77% of LGBTQ plus shoppers and 86% of LGBTQ plus Gen Z respondents said they would pay more for a brand that meaningfully supports gay and trans people and issues, according to new data. The Harris poll provided exclusively to USA Today. Two-thirds said they have paid more. Even when budgets are tight, nearly three-quarters said they are likely to stick with brands that support causes or communities they care about. When a brand pulls back, that is a red flag for LGBTQ plus shoppers, 42% of whom said they trust it less and 38% look for another brand. The survey of nearly 5,000 U.S. adults, including more than 1,000 LGBTQ plus consumers, found. A more muted approach to pride may soften public blowback, but it also risks alienating customers who expect companies to stick up for the values. Tim Oshetsky, Director of Thought Leadership and Trends at the Harris Poll, told USA Today, LGBTQ plus consumers are telling us that they notice when brands pull back. They can tell when supporters feel performative, and many change how they shop when support disappears, he said. Though feelings are not as strong among the non-LGBTQ plus shoppers surveyed, 4 in 10 said they would pay more for a brand that meaningfully supports LGBTQ plus people and issues, and just over a quarter said they have done so in the past year. More than half said they would stick with brands that support causes or communities they care about, even when budgets are tight. What's more, 80% said they would be more likely to support brands that stand up for the values in the face of public criticism, and 77% said they feel more positively toward brands that support the communities the loved ones belong to. LGBTQ plus inclusion is not as niche as some brands may assume. More than half of Americans say they either identify as LGBTQ plus or personally know someone who does. That is a huge reminder for brands. This is not just about speaking to one discrete audience, Oshetsky said. For brands, LGBTQ plus support reaches friends, family members, co-workers, and parents too. If brands are pulling back because they think LGBTQ plus support only matters to a small group, they may be badly misreading how personally connected many Americans are to this community. Observed every year in June, Pride Month celebrates the rise of the modern gay and trans movement after the 1969 police raid of New York's Stonewall Inn. In recent decades, corporations emerged as important allies in the fight for gay rights, promoting LGBTQ plus equality internally with inclusive policies and publicly supporting same-sex marriage and opposing transgender bathroom laws. Pride Month became a magnet for rainbow capitalism, a golden opportunity for corporations to win over LGBTQ plus wallets with splashy promotions signaling support for LGBTQ plus people. These shoppers represent a massive customer base, $1.4 trillion in annual purchasing power, according to a Merrill Lynch analysis from 2023.
At the same time, that customer base is growing. Gallup estimates that almost 1 in 10 U.S. adults identify as lesbian, gay, bisexual, transgender, or something other than heterosexual, higher than readings of 7% between 2021 and 2023, and more than double the share in 2012. The numbers are fastest growing among young people. Nearly one quarter of adults under 30 identify as LGBTQ+. Gallup found these younger LGBTQ+ consumers especially expect and demand trust, said Bob Wittek, president of Wittek Communications, an LGBTQ+ marketing firm. What we know is that consumer trust is among the truest measures of a brand's reputation, hard-earned yet too easily squandered, Wittek said. Graduation ceremonies. Student grabs graduation mic after suspected anti-Semitic dog whistle, by John Statton and Janine Santucci. A high school valedictorian turned the heads of fellow graduates at a ceremony in North Carolina over the weekend when part of his speech was perceived by some as a reference to anti-Semitism, even prompting another student to later take the mic and speak out. At the Hoggard High School graduation ceremony in Wilmington on June 6th, valedictorian Kyler William Hosack ended his speech with a quote, "As my biggest inspiration once said, every human being has something of value that they bring to the table." Hosack did not name who his biggest inspiration was, but fellow graduate Sarah Haley Rudseal believed the quote was from a reference to an anti-Semitic comment made years ago by the rapper Ye, formerly known as Kanye West, and grabbed the microphone to let the audience know, reported the Wilmington Star News, part of the USA Today network. Before she could finish the quote, the mic was cut. The incident is the latest example of controversy at a graduation, as the season for commencement ceremonies for high schools and colleges across the country continues. At another North Carolina high school graduation, a valedictorian was stopped during her speech when she went off script with comments related to Palestine and immigration enforcement in the United States. Ceremonies in Arizona, Tennessee, and Florida were disrupted when audiences booed the mention of artificial intelligence. In the Hoggard High School case, Hosek's speech was reviewed and approved before the graduation, according to the school district. The district did not notice anything wrong when it pre-approved the speech, but regretted that it was taken negatively, said new Hanover County School Superintendent Christopher R. Barnes. About an hour after Hosek's speech, as diplomas were being given out, Rudseal grabbed the microphone and spoke to the crowd before her microphone was cut off, reported the Star News. Valedictorian Kyler William Hosek quoted a 2022 interview with Kanye West from InfoWars. Rudseal said, "What Kyler forgot to do was finish the quote." The microphone was then cut off before Rudseal could continue. The quote Rudseal appeared to be referring to came from a 2022 interview with Ye by Alex Jones on the now-defunct InfoWars website. The quote said at the graduation closely resembles one spoken by West in the controversial interview, in which the artist went on to specifically name Hitler among other anti-Semitic statements. The controversy over Hosek's speech had drawn national scrutiny. Rudseal told the Star News in an interview that graduating Hoggard students began reacting to Hosek's speech via text message shortly after he finished. After Hosek's speech, Rudseal said her friend texted her saying, "That was crazy.
Rudzeal said her friend, who was Jewish, had been subject to anti-Semitic remarks in the halls of Hoggard. She had heard the quote before. She had it yelled at her. Students began texting back and forth, Rudzeal said, summarizing some of the messages. This is insane, that he stood up there as valedictorian and said that quote. As she stood in line to get her diploma, Rudzeal said, she decided to act. If nobody said anything, it just would have been hushed up, she said. Graduates are supposed to hand the announcer a card with the name on it for the announcer to read, but she just grabbed the mic and spoke until her mic was cut off, she said. Rudzeal said Hoggard principal Christopher Madden instructed her to leave the stage without receiving her diploma. She said she received her diploma when she went to the school on June 8th. Rudzeal said she would like to see the valedictorian take responsibility for what he said. Hosek and his parents did not respond to multiple attempts to reach them by the Star News. According to the local station, WWAY, Hosek's family provided the news outlet with a statement that described his speech as a positive outlook on the future of AI, emphasizing the growing opportunity for all of us to make profound societal achievements in the future, that we all have something to offer and contribute, and that everyone has value. Neither Hosek's speech nor his family's statement mentioned the name of the person he called his biggest inspiration. Asked about Hosek's speech, New Hanover County School Board member Tim Merrick said, I don't want to assume he was blowing a dog whistle, but I would like for him to clarify. Merrick added, I respect Rudzeal's willingness to speak out against something she thought was wrong. Barnes, the district superintendent, said in a statement that the district rejects any messages of hate, discrimination, anti-Semitism, or other harmful ideologies. I regret the concern and distraction this situation has caused, Barnes said. As part of our established process, the speech underwent the district's standard review procedures, including a review of the speech in its entirety. While the district did not identify any connection during the review process, we understand that some members of our community perceived the language differently. Barnes added, our goal is to ensure that graduation ceremonies remain focused on celebrating students, honoring the accomplishments, and bringing the community together. Jeremy Strong, The Social Reckoning. Jeremy Strong Transforms into Mark Zuckerberg by Brendan Morrow. Jeremy Strong is wired in for his latest role. Sony has revealed the first look at the Succession star playing Meta CEO Mark Zuckerberg in The Social Reckoning, Aaron Sorkin's follow-up to the Oscar-winning 2010 movie The Social Network. Strong takes over the role of Zuckerberg from Jesse Eisenberg. The tense first trailer for the movie, released on June 10th, sees Strong show off his impressive Zuckerberg impersonation as the Facebook founder is seen preparing to deliver congressional testimony. A character played by Bill Burr confronts Zuckerberg in the footage for injecting a fire hose of bad information into the air supply, to which the Facebook boss defends himself as a free speech absolutist. Much of the footage, though, centers on Jeremy Allen White as Wall Street Journal reporter Jeff Horwitz and his dramatic efforts to expose damaging information about Facebook. He is seen meeting with Frances Haugen, a whistleblower played by Oscar-winning Anora star Mikey Madison. The Social Reckoning is described as a companion piece to The Social Network, rather than a direct sequel, although the trailer ends with the iconic musical score from the original movie, which was composed
by Trent Reznor and Atticus Ross. Alexandra Desplat succeeded Reznor and Ross as composer of the new film. David Fincher directed The Social Network, which focused on the invention of Facebook, from a screenplay by Sorkin. But Fincher did not return to direct the follow-up. For The Social Reckoning, Sorkin is handling both writing and directing duties. In his first directorial effort since 2021's Being the Ricardos, Sorkin won the Oscar for Best Adapted Screenplay for the original movie. A companion piece to the hit film The Social Network, Sorkin's original screenplay is based on the events that gave rise to the Wall Street Journal's shocking exposé, The Facebook Files. The plot synopsis reads, "The film is inspired by the true story of how Francis Haugen Madison, a young Facebook engineer, enlists the help of Jeff Horwitz, White, a Wall Street Journal reporter, to go on a dangerous journey that ends up blowing the whistle on the social network's most guarded secrets." In 2025, Strong told USA Today he prepared to play Zuckerberg by watching everything he's ever said and done. "I take it as an enormous responsibility," Strong added. "He's a very important person in our world, and the film touches on essential issues and third rail issues of our time." During an appearance on the Today Show in 2025, Eisenberg said he turned down reprising his role of Zuckerberg in The Social Reckoning for reasons that have nothing to do with how amazing that movie will be. While Eisenberg was vague on his reasons for not returning, he continued, "It's a really wonderful movie. I am friends with Aaron Sorkin, who wrote and is directing this movie, and all of the reasons that I am not in it are completely unrelated to how brilliant it will be." The Social Reckoning stars Mikey Madison, Jeremy Allen White, Jeremy Strong, Wunmi Moshaku, Betty Gilpin, Billy Magnuson, and Bill Burr. The Social Reckoning

0: WKAR Radio Reading Service is intended for the use of persons who are blind, visually impaired, or may not be able to hold a book or newspaper. 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
1: Which allowed corporations and other groups to spend unlimited amounts of money on elections as part of the First Amendment protected speech. The Institute for Free Speech, a nonprofit free speech legal group, filed the lawsuit on June 5th in federal court for the District of Hawaii on behalf of the Grassroot Institute, a Hawaiian nonprofit public policy think tank. The lawsuit argues that the law is a substantial threat to the First Amendment. Act 11 is one of the most sweeping attacks on political speech we've seen in years, said Owen Yeats, a senior attorney with the Institute for Free Speech and the lead litigator on behalf of the Hawaii nonprofit. Americans have a constitutional right to join together through nonprofits and other associations to advocate for the causes that matter to them and their communities, Yeats said in a news release regarding the lawsuit. Moreover, Americans have a right to decide for themselves which voices they want to hear. Act 11 strips those rights from the residents of Hawaii. When the law passed, Hawaii's Democratic Governor Josh Green said in a statement that the bill is intended to strengthen transparency, reduce the influence of corporate money in elections, and help restore public trust in Hawaii's democratic process. Beginning on July 1st, 2027, corporations, limited liability companies, partnerships, associations, and other artificial persons in Hawaii will not be allowed to spend money on or participate in any election activity or ballot issue activity, according to the bill's text. The law emphasizes the classification of corporations as an artificial person and states that the Hawaii government believes that the powers given to an artificial person are separate and distinct from the rights retained by natural persons. This act, therefore, does not regulate any natural person's rights to speech, petition, or association, the law states. This act simply defines and limits the powers that the state confers upon the artificial persons that the state charters or authorizes to do business. Part of the law's reasoning, it explains, is that the state supports repeated federal court decisions that limit the political influence of nonprofits because the nonprofits get tax benefits. Corporations, the law argues, should get the same treatment. Yeats said the law will silence groups that residents most typically use to make their voices heard, including advocacy organizations, unions, charitable nonprofits, and trade associations. An Institute for Free Speech news release said the law is also unconstitutionally vague, leaving organizations unsure of where the line between lawful advocacy and prohibited activity lies. This law does not affect just the Grassroot Institute, said Kali'i Akina, the Institute's president and CEO. It affects every Hawaii resident who wants to join with others to speak out on issues that impact the community. It does not matter what the issue is or which side of it the organization is on. This law prevents citizens from organizing and pooling resources, time, and efforts to speak on topics of public concern. Green's office declined to comment on the lawsuit, referring the USA Today network to the Department of the Attorney General. A spokesperson for the department said the Attorney General is aware of the lawsuit and is reviewing the complaint, but will not comment on pending litigation.

0: Act 11 was enacted by the legislature and signed into law by the governor, the spokesperson added. Questions regarding the policy rationale underlying the legislation are best directed to the legislature. The state will review the allegations raised in the complaint and respond through the judicial process. Nation. Report finds Texas ICE facility wasted millions. Endangered detainee. By Mateo Rosales. A federal watchdog agency found the largest U.S. immigration detention center, located on a Texas Army base, endangered staff and detainees, and wasted millions of dollars because it was rushed into operation. The U.S. Government Accountability Office published a report on Tuesday highlighting several issues that Camp East Montana on the Fort Bliss base in El Paso had faced since it was quickly opened by the military and Immigration and Customs Enforcement. While the Army and ICE's planning and acquisition approach for Camp East Montana enabled them to award the contract quickly, it contributed to negative outcomes during the facility operations, the GAO report states. One of those issues included $11.5 million wasted on detainees' meals from August 1st through 15th, 2025, when there were no detainees at the facility, among others, the report stated. These findings come as a lawsuit was filed earlier in the month by the American Civil Liberties Union, ACLU of Texas, the Texas Civil Rights Project, and law firm Farella Braun and Martell against the detention center, claiming flagrant human rights abuses and inhumane treatment. Day-to-day life at Camp East Montana is dire, the lawsuit read. When the El Paso ICE facility opened, GAO stated there were no security cameras on the perimeter fencing, and there were blind spots in the placement of cameras throughout the facility, increasing the risk of a sexual assault or an escape, which a detainee did in October 2025. In addition, during a GAO visit to the facility on September 16, 2025, officials told the agency that the post responsible for monitoring security camera footage for all areas of the facility was understaffed. It was also in that same visit that officials were notified that the facility was not equipped to handle detainees with disabilities, so they were kept in medical care rooms. In January 2026, a contract security guard lost the loaded firearm in the facility. The report stated that despite several searches of the facility, as of March 2026, the firearm had not been recovered. The facility also faced several discrepancies with its contractors, who were hired to provide the required services. In the medical department, the GAO reports state that a contractor had been using a tuberculosis symptom questionnaire rather than administering the required skin tests for detainees at intake. As a result, in November 2025, a detainee with tuberculosis was housed with the general population. As the El Paso Times reported in February 2026, there were two additional active cases of tuberculosis confirmed at Camp East Montana. The report also emphasized that those detainees facing chronic health issues like HIV or diabetes do not have treatment plans in place in accordance with national detention standards. The facility also did not follow protocol when it came to documenting a detainee's death as a result of the use of force, pointing to a January 2026 incident. The coroner's autopsy found the death to be a homicide due to asphyxia. However, the contractor did not provide use of force and death reports to ICE as required. In addition, evidence associated with the incident was missing or destroyed, the report read. When it came to suicide prevention, the GAO report said that the facility did not follow proper protocol when a detainee was put on suicide watch, which resulted in the death of a detainee in January 2026. The report noted that although the detainee showed risk factors for suicide, staff placed the person in a medical holding room rather than a suicide-resistant cell and left the person unattended for intervals longer than 15 minutes. In addition, ICE officials raised concerns to the contractors in October 2025 regarding the lack of vision panels on the doors in medical holding rooms because there was no line of sight to detained non-citizens. However, the contractor had not installed the vision panels at the time of the death, read the report. The GAO ultimately found that the Army expedited the award of the $1.3 billion facility contract and its construction, which has negatively affected the planning and acquisition. This also resulted in the selection of a contractor without prior experience providing detention services. The Army also transferred contract administration responsibilities to ICE in October 2025, with ICE also terminating the original contract for convenience in April 2026 and awarding a new contract to a different vendor, which began operating the facility on April 18, 2026. ICE's nationwide detained population grew by 71% from January 20, 2025 to April 1, 2026, according to ICE data. Based on its findings, the GAO made 4 recommendations, including 2 to ICE, 1 to the Army, and 1 to DHS. Specifically, the director of ICE should incorporate cost-saving measures, such as tiered pricing for meals and other operations and services, into its detention facility contracts, including the contract for Camp East Montana, to account for population fluctuations. The director of ICE should develop controls to ensure that new facilities are inspected as required and meet applicable detention standards prior to housing detainees. The Secretary of the Army should assess the acquisition of Camp East Montana and identify any lessons learned to inform future acquisitions in support of ICE's detention efforts. The Secretary of Homeland Security should assess the acquisition of Camp East Montana and identify any lessons learned to inform future acquisitions in support of ICE's detention efforts. In response to the GAO findings, ICE released a statement to USA Today saying that it has contracted with a new provider following the termination of the old contract inherited from the Department of War and that it is continuously looking for ways to improve its detention facilities. This new contractor will allow Camp East Montana to continue abiding by the highest detention standards with the ability to provide more medical care on site. This contract also allows more on-site staff and a precise quality assurance surveillance plan. ICE will have even more oversight of the contractors at this facility. Far from closing, Camp East Montana is upgrading, read the statement. Wildlife. California condors are rebounding. So why are they still dying? By Anthony Thompson. California condors have made one of the most remarkable wildlife comebacks in U.S. history. The population of the critically endangered scavengers, once reduced to just 26 birds in the wild in 1987, now numbers more than 400 across California and other parts of the West, according to National Geographic. The recovery effort recently reached another milestone when a wild condor pair laid the first egg seen in Northern California in roughly a century. For conservationists, it was a hopeful sign that decades of captive breeding and reintroduction programs had been paying off. But a new study published in the journal Nature Communications suggests that the birds remain threatened by an unexpected foe, lead ammunition. Researchers found that despite California's statewide ban on lead ammunition for hunting wildlife, condors continue to suffer and die from lead poisoning after feeding on animal carcasses left in the landscape. The findings suggest that growing numbers of wild pigs and increased pig hunting may be undermining some of the gains made by the state's conservation efforts. Lead poisoning has long been one of the biggest obstacles to condor recovery. The birds do not consume ammunition directly. Instead, they ingest tiny lead fragments when feeding on animals that were shot and left behind. Even small amounts can be deadly. One little fleck of lead gets in, and this great, tough, resilient animal just crumples. Study co-author Joe Burnett, a biologist with the nonprofit Ventana Wildlife Society, told National Geographic, lead can damage a condor's organs, cause anemia, and disrupt feeding behavior. In severe cases, it can be fatal. The study found that lead poisoning remains the leading known cause of death for California condors. Researchers analyzed nearly three decades of monitoring data, including blood samples, GPS tracking information, and records from condor recovery programs. California began phasing out lead ammunition in 2013, and a statewide ban took effect in 2019. Yet biologists continued finding condors that had died of lead poisoning. Researchers for the Nature Communications study discovered two key factors helping explain the problem. First, condors are increasingly behaving like truly wild birds. They are traveling farther from release sites and relying less on lead-free carcasses provided by wildlife managers. While that is a sign of successful recovery, it also increases the chances that they encounter contaminated food. Second, the study identified a strong connection between lead exposure and wild pig hunting, particularly in central California. Wild pigs are an invasive species with populations that have expanded in parts of the state. Researchers found that years with more pig hunting were also years with higher rates of lead exposure and lead-related deaths among condors. Some hunters may be unaware that California's lead ammunition ban also applies when controlling nuisance species such as wild pigs, researchers said. Despite the troubling findings, scientists said the study also offers encouraging news. After accounting for changing condor behavior and increased pig hunting, researchers found that California's lead ammunition restrictions and educational outreach programs are reducing lead exposure and saving birds. Programs that distributed lead-free ammunition and educated hunters about the benefits were associated with lower lead levels and fewer lead-related deaths. Researchers say expanding those efforts may be critical as condors continue to spread into new areas. The birds are wilding at a faster rate than we can do the outreach, Burnett said in National Geographic. Clearly, we have to increase our outreach because the birds are not stopping. For conservationists, the message is straightforward. Condor recovery remains possible, but reducing lead on the landscape remains essential if the species is to survive without constant human intervention. Donald Trump. I love the inflation, Trump says after surge in prices hits three-year high, by Joey Garrison, Washington. President Donald Trump brushed off concerns about the nation's sharp increase in consumer prices, telling reporters that he loves the inflation as gas prices remain high as a result of the U.S. war in Iran. Trump made the remarks, immediately seized on by Democrats, when asked June 10th whether he is worried about the Labor Department's latest consumer price index, which found prices were up 4.2% in May over the previous year. It was the first time inflation climbed above 4% since 2023. Making it the largest increase in 3 years. No, I love it. The numbers were great. You know what I really love? I love the inflation. You know why? Trump said. Because as soon as this war is over, you know, I can say it now, something you did not know. The president then disclosed the United States has quietly been taking out millions of barrels of oil through the Strait of Hormuz, saying the efforts have helped prevent oil prices from soaring higher amid the war, which started with U.S. strikes in late February. Do you know we've been taking out millions of barrels of oil? Nobody knows it. You know who doesn't know? Iran until right now, Trump said, speaking from the Oval Office before signing a $70 million reconciliation bill that boosts border and immigration enforcement. Trump, in a post on Truth Social, later said the U.S. military has helped ensure more than 100 million barrels of oil have been shipped through the Strait through a secret mission he ordered in May. The Strait of Hormuz has been under competing blockades from the U.S. and Iran. The president did not say from which countries the oil originated. Since the start of the Iran war on February 28th, regular gas prices have climbed 40% for U.S. consumers as blockades in the Strait of Hormuz limit the global oil supply. In May, gas prices shot up 7%, according to the latest CPI report, following a 5.4% rise in April and a 21.2% surge in March. Trump's diplomatic efforts with Iran had failed to produce a peace deal, despite the president repeatedly insisting an agreement is near. Trump on June 10th said the U.S. plans to launch a new wave of strikes on Iran as he accused the Middle East nation of taking too long to agree to a deal. As the war in Iran had dragged on and peace talks had remained stalled, Trump and Republicans had risked making high gas prices caused by the conflict a focal point of the midterm election in November. Republicans face an uphill battle to retain the slim majority in the House, and Democrats increasingly believe they have a path to take control of the Senate. When the war's over, it is coming down, Trump said when asked whether he expects inflation to come down before November. It's going to come down like a rock. Jeffrey Epstein. Bill Gates testifies that Epstein tried to blackmail him over affairs. The billionaire Microsoft co-founder and philanthropist denied having any knowledge of Epstein's criminal conduct when the pair had a brief professional relationship. By Melina Khan, Zachary Shermel, and Aisha Bagchi, Washington. Bill Gates testified before members of Congress on June 10th that Jeffrey Epstein tried, but failed, to keep Gates in his orbit by blackmailing the Microsoft co-founder with information about extramarital affairs, according to a transcript of his planned opening remarks. Gates, 70, arrived on Capitol Hill before 9 a.m. to speak with members of the House Oversight Committee in a closed-door meeting, becoming the latest prominent figure mentioned in the Department of Justice's files on the well-connected financier and convicted sex offender to do so. He addressed reporters, sharing a brief statement before heading into the closed-door transcribed interview. I'm glad to be here voluntarily to testify to help with the committee's work, he said, adding, I hope my testimony is helpful to the important work of the committee to find justice for the victims. Photos and mentions of Gates appeared several times in the investigative files on Epstein, who died in 2019. He previously acknowledged having several dinners with Epstein, saying that he believed at the time Epstein was helping to fundraise for global health causes. As Gates's testimony was ongoing, Representative Tim Burchett, Republican of Tennessee, told reporters outside the hearing room that he was not sure Congress would learn much from what the multi-billionaire was saying, but described his demeanor as pretty downtrodden. He did look pretty worn down and stressed, but if I were his attorneys, that is exactly how I would coach him to be in front of this crew, Burchett said. This concludes the presentation of USA Today for Thursday, June 11th, 2026. My name is Elizabeth Inkber with the Talking Information Center. As always, thank you.
1: A solar geoengineering company. I'm Randy Simon, and this is Earthwise, a look at our changing environment. A company developing solar geoengineering, blocking radiation from the sun to cool the planet, recently revealed its recipe for the particles that would be released into the atmosphere. Stardust Solutions, founded in 2023, has received $75 million from investors and has applied for a patent for its technology. It continues to perform laboratory tests of its materials and methods. The concept is to release particles into the upper atmosphere from high-flying aircraft, and these particles could reflect a small amount of sunlight away from Earth, thereby cooling the planet a small amount. The particles are made from amorphous silica, already used in many consumer products, and calcium carbonate, a compound found in eggshells and limestone. Exposure to the Stardust Solutions material appears to be harmless, but the problem with solar geoengineering, using any approach, is its unintended consequences. What would be the environmental impact beyond lowering the global temperature? Nobody knows. Solar geoengineering could tamper with weather patterns, damaging food production and local economies. More than 600 scientists and academics have called for an international ban on solar geoengineering. Tennessee and Florida have banned it, and a bill has been introduced in Congress that would do the same. At the very least, direct governmental action should be required before any such technology is deployed. But which government? And who has the authority or even ability to intercede if there's widespread opposition? We all share one planet, so geoengineering would affect us all. Earthwise is a production of WAMC. 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
2: 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Thunderstorms are likely tonight, some strong this evening, followed by occasional rain overnight, damaging winds, large hail, and maybe a tornado with some of these storms, a low of 60. For tomorrow, a few clouds in the morning, turning mostly sunny in the afternoon, a high of 79. 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
3: 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Meyer frozen pizza rolls or crustless sandwiches, these are four packs. 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Well, there's a lot more candy listed here, but I am going to move on from Meijer to Kroger so that we don't run out of time here. I get all the different ads in. Okay, let's go to Kroger. And this weekly ad for Kroger, again, is from June 10th to 16th. Let's see here. We've got at Kroger the watermelons. Personal seedless watermelon, cantaloupe, or honeydew melons are two for $5. 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

0: 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Primal Kitchen Barbecue or Dippin' Sauces are buy one, get one half off. 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And we will move on to Aldi. 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And green grapes are $1.49 a pound. There are peaches in a two-pound bag for $1.49 at Aldi. 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I think that does it for the Aldi food. Of course, there are all kinds of other Aldi deals, but that's the deal on the food. 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I don't always fit in Great Giant. 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Lemons or limes are three for a dollar. Cut watermelon quarters are 99 cents a pound. Green cabbage is 79 cents a pound. Michigan asparagus is $4.99 a pound. And Idaho potatoes in a 3-pound bag, two for $3. Then we've got some Faygo soda in an 8-pack, three for $12. Long Life vegetable oil, 48-ounce bottles, are $3.99. Doritos tortilla chips, assorted varieties, are $3.99 a bag. And Niagara purified water in a 24-count is two for $7. And that's all the time I have to read those Great Giant deals, so I'll cut that off. Thank you for listening to the Grocery Guide for this week, and I will talk to you again soon.
1: This is Bob Myers from the Historical Society of Michigan with a Michigan History Moment. Fur trader John Askin came to Fort Michilimackinac a poor man. He left it a poor man, too. But in between time, he made a fortune. Askin was born in Ireland in 1739 and came to North America with the British Army in 1758 during the French and Indian War. After the British took over New France, Askin entered the fur trade and came to the Great Lakes region. Traders could make a fortune in furs, but they could lose it just as easily. In 1763, during the Native American uprising known as Pontiac's Rebellion, fire destroyed Askin's property at besieged Detroit. The disaster left the young man in debt to the tune of 7,000 pounds. That was in an era when a tradesman might make 100 pounds in a good year. But for Askin, good luck followed bad luck. In 1764, he was made the deputy commissary for the garrison at Fort Michilimackinac. The position returned his access to the fur trade, and creditors in Albany, New York, provided him with trade goods. Askin was back in business. He established a depot at Grand Portage in present-day Minnesota and a blacksmith shop at Fort Michilimackinac. He married a Native American woman, which helped establish valuable kinship ties and kept expanding his trade. By the early 1770s, he had paid off his creditors. Now on a solid financial footing, Askin redoubled his trading efforts. He and Great Britain's Indian agent at Sault Ste. Marie, Jean-Baptiste Cadeau, established a wildly profitable post at the Sioux. In 1778, he opened a post on the French River on Georgian Bay. That year, when Askin added up his assets in land, goods, and other valuables, it came to nearly 13,000 pounds. Askin was rich. Then, in 1780, he ran afoul of Fort Michilimackinac's new commanding officer, Patrick Sinclair. The rather inept and quarrelsome Sinclair found fault with practically everyone. He not only dismissed Askin as Fort Commissary, but also forced him to pay a 4,000-pound bond and destroyed his post on the French River. Askin was broke. Again. But Askin's life was full of ups and downs. He rebuilt his fur trade and engaged in land speculation. And when he died in 1815 in Sandwich, Canada, John Askin was a wealthy man again. This Michigan History Moment was brought to you by MichiganHistoryMagazine.org.
2: 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Just say play WKAR Radio Reading Service and enjoy. Thunderstorms are likely tonight, some strong this evening, followed by occasional rain overnight, damaging winds, large hail, and maybe a tornado with some of these storms, a low of 60. For tomorrow, a few clouds in the morning, turning mostly sunny in the afternoon, a high of 79. 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

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This is Michael and RJ with the reading of the Detroit News and Free Press. For the next half hour, I will be reading the Michigan News and the Detroit Area News. Well, it was a hot one yesterday, and it's going to be another hot one today. Yesterday and today are hottest days of the week. 90 degree highs, but the heat index is going to make it feel like it's 100 degrees or more. Weather officials include feel-like temperatures, which are also known as apparent temperatures, to show how heat and humidity will feel to the human body. Apparent temperatures are calculated for a heat index that combines air temperatures and humidity. And that's according to the National Weather Service. The National Weather Service had issued a heat advisory yesterday across southern Michigan because apparent air temperatures would likely feel like 100 to 103 degrees. Today doesn't look like it's going to be much different. When it is 90 degrees, like it will be in some areas today, with 70% humidity, also the possibility of today, the heat index says it could feel like 105 degrees. The reason it feels hotter than the temperature is that high humidity is slowed down. And again, humidity is the rate in which your body sweats, and sweat is your body's natural cooling system. So today, as you did yesterday, please take extra precautions while you're outside. That way you can avoid heat-related illnesses like heat stroke and heat exhaustion. Drink a lot of water. If you can, stay in air-conditioned spaces or go to air-conditioned spaces. As much as possible, avoid extended sun exposure. It is recommended that you wear lightweight clothing. Do not plan strenuous outdoor activities during the day. If you've got something to do early morning, early evening, check with your local emergency management officials. There's got to be a cooling center close by. So, how does the heat index work? There's a direct relationship between the air temperature and relative humidity and the heat index. That means that as the air temperature and relative humidity increases, the heat index increases. And the same holds true that if humidity decreases, the heat index decreases. So residents can use the NWS Heat Index Calculator, which you can find online, to calculate what the heat index is going to be. I think you're also going to hear that on any local weather forecast. Now, you know, some people are going to laugh off, you know, heat indices, but in 80 to 90 degree heat, fatigue is possible with prolonged exposure. If it gets to be anywhere from 90 to 103, heat stroke, heat cramps, heat exhaustion with prolonged exposure. If it's over 103, heat cramps and heat exhaustion are most likely. Heat stroke is a strong possibility.
And if it's above 125 degrees, believe me, if you're outside, you've got a strong chance of a heat stroke. Be careful. Take care of yourself and take care of your loved ones. Stay inside as much as you can today. Stay cool, stay calm, and stay collected. Last week, we talked about the cottonwood. This week, mayflies. It's always something. So mayflies have resurfaced to mate. Then they quickly die. Most of them are located near Michigan's Great Lakes. If you're a lakeside resident, the spectacle of the mayfly can be anything but enjoyable. Mayflies are aquatic insects. Some people call them fish flies. They come out of streams, rivers, ponds, and lakes. The Michigan Storm Chasers Weather Group shared a radar image of a large mayfly swarm picked up near Monroe, and that was 2 days ago. And in that swarm, we're talking billions with a B of insects in large enough numbers to appear on radar over the lake. Each year, the bug's emergence depends on the water temperature. Typically, once water hits around 68 degrees, these babies start moving. 2 days ago, or yesterday, Lake Erie measured 63 degrees, Lake St. Clair 65 degrees. Once adult mayflies emerge, they gather in large groups to reproduce, then quickly die with a 5 minute to 2 day lifespan. Millions upon millions of the harmless insects will swarm across lakeside communities this month. Within 48 hours, a mayfly develops wings, flies towards land, mates, and dies. If you happen to reside near one of the Great Lakes, your garden or home and community may briefly be overwhelmed with up to 88 billion, with a B, mayflies. Their corpses crowd near houses and buildings, prompting a creepy, smelly cleanup process for locals. On the bright side, mayflies are considered harmless and an indicator of clean water bodies. That's good news. In Michigan, the mayflies have been circulating since the first week in June, particularly around Lake Erie and Lake St. Clair. And people are sharing photos. And the photos look just like you would expect them to look. They're small. They're maybe about the size of a quarter. They spend most of their adult life cycle in water until they come out of the water. And there are over 600 different mayfly species, but only about 100 of them in Michigan. They have translucent wings, large eyes, a long segmented abdomen, two or three prominent tails, six legs, and two antennae. Their upward wing posture is a key way to identify them. Wow. How do you get rid of them? Remember with cottonwood, they told you not to burn them because they were highly flammable. But let's see what you do with mayflies. Well, experts recommend using a broom, a shop vacuum, or a garden hose to clean up the piles of dead mayflies.
Removing mayfly carcasses before they decompose will help eliminate a slip hazard as well as the odor of decaying mayflies. And there are ways to deter from your property. You can switch to warm-toned LED bulbs. Forget the bright white lights. Mayflies rely on bright light for navigation. So if the light isn't as bright, you've got a better chance that they won't notice it. Point outdoor light fixtures downward rather than outward. Again, if they can't see the light, or if the light is dimmer, they're not going to fly toward it. Keep them out of your house by checking and patching screen gaps in your doors and windows. Close your curtains near exterior windows during the evening hours to reduce your light signature. Again, the light is going to draw them. So any way, shape, or form that you can stop the light, do it. Run a fan on your porch. That might create enough airflow to keep them from flying near your house. Good luck. And speaking of luck, come on. There you are. Do you live near Sarnia? You know, they've got a raffle in Sarnia. And it draws thousands to the Ontario border town who are in search of millions. Joe Sanders arrived at a closed building at 10 p.m. last week, waited through the night and the morning for the doors of the building to open. Why was he there? He wanted to buy a raffle ticket. Now, 14 hours seems like a long time to wait for a game of chance, but this is no ordinary contest. This contest is called Catch the Ace. It's run by a Legion post in Sarnia. It has become an international phenomenon. The jackpot, $1.94 million, $2.7 million Canadian. And it's growing. And it draws thousands of players from Canada and Michigan every week. If you've never been there, Sarnia is a blue-collar border town across the St. Clair River from Port Huron. Every Thursday, it is a boom town, because Thursday is the only day tickets are sold. Sales at bars and restaurants surge 10 to 15%, according to the Sarnia-Lambton Chamber of Commerce. A simple Legion raffle, well, once a simple Legion raffle, has become a weekly festival, including food trucks, street performers, karaoke, and thousands of people lining city blocks as they wait to buy tickets, like Mr. Sanders. He lives in Sarnia, and he's usually among the first to show up, followed by approximately 8,000 other people that follow him through the door. He says, you know, it's a hoot. You come, drink some coffee, and have a good time. Confluence of factors makes Catch the Ace so enticing. So if you've never played it, the weekly winner receives a six-digit payout and selects an envelope. The envelope contains one of 52 playing cards. If it's the Ace of Spades, the player wins the even greater jackpot. If it's not, the card is removed from the game. As a result, a player's chance of winning the grand prize improves each week as the number of
playing cards dwindles. The jackpots skyrocketed after 2023 when the Royal Canadian Legion Branch 62 secured an Ontario lottery license that, unlike a municipal one, allows unlimited sales. The grand prize, which was $24,000 in 2023, jumped in 2024 to $196,000. Last year, $718,000. The current jackpot began last September and has been growing ever since. One of the stipulations is you've got to be there. Because by 11 o'clock, Sanders has lots of company. The crowd filled the Legion Hall, spilled into the parking lot, went down the street, turned a corner, lined a second and a third street. 1,000 people waited for the tickets to go on sale at noon. No wonder he got there the night before. The tickets, which cost $5, are not available online. So the crowds descending on downtown Sarnia every week draw even more attention to the game. Ace Concordia, another player who arrived at 1 a.m. is well known in Sarnia as a longtime Santa at the mall and special events. And there's a picture of him, and he looks like a Santa. He's burly with a long white beard. He said the raffle has become a weekly ritual for him and others. He arrives in the wee hours of the morning and passes the time by making new friends and kibitzing with old ones. Some early birds packed lawn chairs, blankets, and thermoses. Others fall asleep while waiting. Ace Concordia, who is 81 years old, stayed awake but said 9 months of midnight madness is getting old. He wears a red t-shirt. He looked up and beseeched a power even greater than Santa Claus and said, "I hope it's my turn. Santa needs tools to fix his sleigh." Just before the start of the June 4th raffle, a volunteer tried to push back the front of the line, but it wasn't budging. 7 cash trays sat empty along a long table inside the hall. They wouldn't remain empty for long. Within minutes, the room's dartboards and photos and plaques of veterans were joined by a throng of bettors. The quiet Legion post turned into Churchill Downs. Hundreds of people scribbled their names and phone numbers onto tickets as they sat at tables on both floors of the building as well as in the parking lot. Several players accosted one of the 40 volunteers, workers, for something to write with. And the woman said, "What do I look like? The pen police?" Ed Kukura of Sarnia bought 2 tickets for himself and 898 for his friends. He somehow became the designated raffle buyer for his relatives and friends. So, after buying $4,500 worth of tickets, he met his brother and sister on the lower floor, where they formed an assembly line. His sister, Marianne, stood at a long wooden table, dividing the tickets and slipping them into 32 plastic sandwich bags, as her brother checked each player's name off a list. Oh, and this was a different brother than the brother that bought the tickets. So there's 2 brothers and a sister. Watching all this, watching these siblings from a nearby table, was one of the recipients of the bags.
who denied he was keeping a close eye on the siblings. He said he trusted his friend and, in fact, bought him a beer afterwards. He and others called Ed Kukura the kingpin. Everybody wants in to go because everyone's getting tired, but I'm in it until the end. You have to be. Outside the Legion Hall, people lined the streets on all four sides of the building. Despite a two-hour wait, the mood was light and tailgate-like, with people bantering about the raffle. Even romance may be in the offing. "I'm Michelle," said a woman. "I love your accent. Say that again." Even Michiganians were welcomed, bridging a divide between the two bickering nations. Cheryl Waters of Port Huron said Canadians were unfailingly polite after hearing where she came from. One even gave her a hug while they discussed their mutual distaste for American politics. Nobody was having more fun than a group that calls itself the Before 5 a.m. crew. The 10 players became friendly after repeatedly meeting at the raffle. They were matching t-shirts. And on the t-shirt is emblazoned, "It's Catch the Ace time again." Once the raffle ends, the buddies will continue to meet at the home of a member who has a swimming pool and another who owns a trailer park. So for one day a week, Sarnia rivals Windsor as one of the most popular Canadian cities along the U.S. border. Windsor, known for its low drinking age and strip clubs, is nicknamed Sin City. In Sarnia, the only sin is if you miss the raffle. Great. Good luck to all of you. Because we know you're waiting today. Okay. Are you a Princess Bride fan? And that was 1987. That movie's almost 40 years old. Well, when the movie was 30 years old, there was an event at the Royal Oak Music Theater called Inconceivable Evening. And it was at that was Cary Elwes. And you'll remember Cary as the actor who played Wesley, a farmhand turned swashbuckler. Okay? Or you might have remembered that the movie was directed by Rob Reiner. Or maybe you remember Robin Wright, Wallace Shawn, Billy Crystal, Mandy Patinkin, and Andre the Giant, Fred Savage, or Peter Falk, who also starred in the movie. Well, if you missed it almost 10 years ago, you've got another chance. Because the Fisher Theater in Detroit, on August 29th, is sponsoring An Inconceivable Evening with Cary Elwes, which will include a screening of The Princess Bride, as well as a post-screening conversation with Elwes. Tickets will be available tomorrow. General online sale will begin at 10 a.m. on June 18th. Could be a lot of fun. And if you wanted, to do a little research before you got there, Elwes also wrote a memoir about the making of the film titled As You Wish, Inconceivable Tales from the Making of The Princess Bride, which was published in 2014. And there you'll understand why this whole thing has the word inconceivable in its title. Okay. Some good news. Belle Isle, last night's storm, capsized seven boats on the Detroit River near Belle Isle
as the thunderstorm swept through the area. 20 people were rescued. About 7:30 last night, the Detroit Fire Department crews were dispatched to a location near the beach after receiving a report that a boat had capsized and people were in the water. First responders found that multiple boats in the water had overturned, and according to the Detroit Fire Department. In total, rescuers helped 20 people get back to shore. 6 others who were in the water made it back unassisted. A total of 7 were capsized. Good job. Good job. The UAW, I don't know whether you're following this, but the United Auto Workers Union said yesterday it had struck a tentative contract agreement with Deutsche Corporation to end a 10-day strike at the axle supplier's Three Rivers plant that had threatened to disrupt General Motors company truck production. Nearly 1,000 workers at the plant in southwest Michigan walked out at the start of last week. They were demanding better wages, more time off, and no increases in their health insurance costs. Major politicians and political candidates, including the governor and Senate candidate Abdul El-Sayed, had visited the picket line. The 4-year tentative deal, to be voted on by the members in the coming days, would increase top pay for union-represented workers to $30 an hour by 2023. Right now, it's $22 an hour. The agreement also meets the union's other key demands on health care premium costs, adding more vacation time and holidays. It will also include a $2,000 ratification bonus and a $1,000 bonus after the first year. Talks moved rapidly since last Friday when the union said the company's offer to raise pay to about $26 an hour by the end of the contract was insufficient. If it had stretched on, the walkout could have severely affected GM pickup production. Detroit-headquartered Deutsch, formerly known as American Axle, makes axles and other parts at the plant that primarily go into several GM truck models, with some components that also are used in the Chrysler Pacifica minivan, and others that head to a different supplier. GM said as of early yesterday, the strike had not impacted its production. UAW officials said that workers at the plant had made major sacrifices in 2008 during the Great Recession to save the facility, including taking cuts in pay from as much as $29 an hour. They took a 50% pay cut. Nearly 2 decades later, the union said workers still lagged far behind in their compensation, with the current wage scale topping out at $22 an hour.

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1: Mother died in late May. Baby Biswaza was brought to a church-run orphanage in eastern Congo where the nuns quickly discovered the newborn was running a fever. Within days, she died from what they later found was Ebola. Carers and medics said that after her death, six other babies were identified as suspected Ebola cases in the orphanage where there are 69 children. In the city of Bunia, a city at the epicenter of the outbreak in the Democratic Republic of Congo. They were taken to a hospital where five of them were later tested negative and were discharged from an isolation tent at the Evangelical Medical Center on Tuesday by medics in full protective suits to smiling nuns. "We thank the hospital staff. We are very grateful," said Sister Clarice, carrying a baby in a pink hooded gown. But another one of the babies, an orphan triplet named Sherry or Darling, who was less than a year old, was confirmed Ebola, died on Wednesday. According to the head of the CME, "The child has left us," said Dr. Freddie Kibwana. "Children and babies can easily become vectors for the disease through bodily fluids like vomit, feces, saliva, which are highly infectious when people have Ebola. Three of the deceased babies' carriers, included a nun, have tested positive for Ebola, according to aid workers and medics. The sisters at the orphanage, established by Belgian nuns in the colonial era, are praying for them. We are nuns, but we are also humans, and it has been very emotional," one sister told Reuters, asking for anonymity for fear of being associated with Ebola and stigmatized. Biswaza, who lived less than 2 weeks, is one of the youngest victims of the epidemic that has so far infected nearly 600 people and killed at least 115 people across the Congo. "As well as fluids like blood and saliva, Ebola has been detected in amniotic fluid and the placenta," according to the World Health Organization. "So it is possible her mother transmitted the virus to her in the womb or during birth. If the mother caught the virus after giving birth, she may have also transmitted it to her child through breast milk, where the virus has also been detected. So far, children account for nearly a fifth of the confirmed Ebola cases in the current outbreak, according to the UN's Children's Charity, based on preliminary data, which the U.S. Centers for Disease Control and Prevention warns could surpass the 2014-2016 West Africa outbreak. It is unknown how many people have died. This epidemic has hit an area already in humanitarian crisis," said Babu Rukenzgeza, a senior health advisor with Save the Children Aid Group. "This place is the only refuge for these children. Masked men burned families out of their homes in Belfast and torched a number of vehicles in a wave of anti-immigrant violence on Tuesday night that followed a knife attack for which a Sudanese man appeared in court charged with attempted murder. Hundreds of protesters, many with their faces covered, attacked police and burned vehicles in a number of locations across Northern Ireland after a video of the violence, in which the victim lost an eye, went viral. Political leaders said the violence was aimed at ethnic minorities. It is clear that people were targeted last night because of their background, and I will not tolerate it," said British Prime Minister Keir Starmer in a statement. "Those responsible will feel the full force of the law." The suspect in the attack in North Belfast, a 30-year-old Sudanese national, appeared in court on Wednesday, where he was remanded in custody. The victim, in his 40s, suffered significant injuries to his face and back, according to court's records. Videos of the attack circulated online all day on Tuesday, sparking calls for violent protest on social media. Police had to help one family escape from a burning house. Several cars and a bus were set on fire reduced to shells. Local politicians and a pastor said many of those who were targeted were black. "There can be no excuse and no justification for these attacks," said Northern Ireland's First Minister, Michelle O'Neill. "Groups of masked men burning families out of their homes is nothing less than disgusting cowardice." Northern Ireland's Justice Minister, Naomi Long, told Reuters that bad faith actors who would have previously struggled to find the province on a map had sought to weaponize the understandable fear and anger sparked by the knife attack to target those who had skin color that was the same. "Do not allow your genuine concerns to be manipulated by bad faith actors," she said. "We know in Northern Ireland the damage that can do when you demonize a whole group of people because of the behavior of a few, and we do not want to go back there." Residents in Russian control.

0: Crimea were grappling with gasoline rationing on Wednesday after Ukrainian drone attacks constricted supplies from Russia, a Reuters witness said. More than 4 years since the 2022 invasion of Ukraine, Russia is facing almost daily Ukrainian attacks on its oil infrastructure, while Western sanctions have made crude exports more costly as its own attacks on Ukraine continue. Crimea's energy woes came amid another series of overnight Ukrainian attacks against energy and military targets in several Russian regions, many hundreds of kilometers from the front line of the war in eastern Ukraine. Some of Ukraine's drone attacks have focused on the two main arteries for supplies to Crimea across Russian-controlled regions of southeastern Ukraine or across the Kerch Strait between Crimea and Russia's Taman Peninsula. A Reuters witness said that in some shops there had been a shortage of sugar over recent days and limits on the purchase of more than 5 kilograms, 11 pounds, of buckwheat, a Russian staple, but that shelves were now stocked and there was no sign of panic. The Reuters witness said there had been some queues for fuel within the 20 liters per person and QR codes linked to number plates issued for purchases. The 20-liter limit is still in effect, said the Russian-appointed governor. I appeal to motorists who go to refuel today before going to the gas station, check the availability of the fuel. Russia annexed the Crimean Peninsula in 2014 following street protests that forced Ukrainians' pro-Russian president from power. Few countries recognize the annexation, and Kyiv has vowed to take back the territory. There's a bit more to that story, but I'm going to move on. Two strong back-to-back earthquakes struck around the world on June 8th, reigniting worries that more serious tremors could be on the way. A quake with a magnitude of 7.8 struck the Philippines just before 7:40 a.m. local time on June 8th, killing about 36 people and injuring many more. It triggered tsunami warnings across multiple countries, collapsed buildings, and toppled power lines. A rare earthquake also struck off the western coast of Cuba with a magnitude 6.1 in the afternoon. It was felt as far away as parts of Florida, which reports from USA Today Network Florida confirmed. Authorities in Cuba haven't reported major damage or casualties from the quake. An earthquake that strong hadn't been felt in the area since a 6.0 in 1880, according to the U.S. Geological Survey's Paul Earle. But experts say such oddball earthquakes are a reminder that seismologists don't yet have a way to predict with any precision when they may strike or exactly where. There is no sign of a link between these earthquakes in Cuba and the Philippines and no reason to expect unusual events as consequences of them, said Brandon Schmidt, a professor at Rice University and seismology expert. No one can predict earthquakes. But experts do study what areas are at long risk for a strong quake. However, by investigating faults in past quakes, scientists can better assess the likelihood of future earthquakes and how intense their shaking might be, according to the USGS. Schmidt told the USA Today that two or three earthquakes with a magnitude of 6.0 or greater happen each week. So on any day, that is, even bigger quakes might happen. But it's not unlikely that a quake of 6.0 or greater may also have happened somewhere else. Quakes as strong as the one that hit the Philippines typically would only happen a few times each year around the world, he said. But a quake of at least 7.0 happens once per month worldwide, said seismologist Lucy Jones. They are randomly distributed, so several months may pass without one, and then multiple may happen closer by pure random chance, she said. While one earthquake can trigger another, called an aftershock, Schmidt said there doesn't appear to be any such relationship between the Cuba and Philippine quakes. And the timing of the two earthquakes on June 8 isn't too strange, Schmidt said. And I want to take a quick review of the numbers associated with these quakes. 2.5 or below is generally not felt. 2.5 to 5.4, minor or no damage. 5.5 to 6, slight damage to buildings. 6.1 to 6.9 is a serious quake. 7 to 7.9 is a major earthquake, serious damage. And 8 or greater, massive damage, and it can destroy communities. U.S. Defense Secretary Pete Hegseth said U.S. forces would carry out orders from President Trump and hit Iran hard on Wednesday by bombing key facilities. Speaking to reporters after being briefed by commanders at the U.S. Central Command headquarters in Florida, Hegseth said Iran had been given a chance to make a deal but had not taken it. We will hit them hard on our terms, on the targets that improve the environment for us to operate in and undermine the capabilities that Iran wants to have, Hegseth said. Hegseth spoke after Trump said that the United States would strike Iran again if no peace deal is secured, threatening further escalation following one of the most significant exchanges in hostilities in 2 months. As President Trump said, they've been tap, tap, tapping, Hegseth said, referring to Iran. And you can see when someone's trying to tap, tap, tap on a deal, instead they're going to have to tap, tap, tap bombs dropped on facilities in Iran from the United States of America. He accused Iran of choosing to play games and added, if we need to negotiate with bombs, we'll negotiate with bombs, and we're very good at it. No U.S. warships have been struck in the Strait of Hormuz, the U.S. military said on Wednesday, after Iran state media said initial reports indicated U.S. ships near the strait were targeted by missiles and drones launched by Iranian armed forces. Commercial ships also continue to transit in and out of the strait, according to U.S. Central Command. Iran's top joint military command said the strait was closed for the passage of any vessels. Average math scores for 9 and 13-year-olds in the U.S. remain lower than they were 10 years ago, according to 2025 federal data testing released on Wednesday. A warning sign not only for schools, but also for the economy, according to some researchers. While academic performance slumped during the pandemic, math scores have been stagnant since 2012, complicating narratives about why so many children are performing below grade level in core subjects. We can clearly see this isn't just a pandemic story, said Matthew Soldner, acting director of the Institute of Education Sciences and acting commissioner of the National Center for Education Statistics, which administered the tests. The findings come from the National Assessment of Educational Progress's long-term trend test, which has measured 9 to 13-year-olds' math and reading performance since the 1970s. Children are graded on a scale from 0 to 500, though most scores fall somewhere between 150 and 300. The latest paints a complex picture of American education. The scores for 9-year-olds showed slight improvement in math, while reading levels rebounded to pre-pandemic levels. The average reading score nudged up from 215 to 218, reflecting an uptick consistent across several groups, including boys, low-income children, and students with disabilities. Meanwhile, math and reading achievement among 13-year-olds has barely budged since the last time the test was given, in 2023, signaling a brewing crisis. The lack of progress among 13-year-olds raises huge questions and ought to serve as a catalyst for change, said Leslie Muldoon, executive director of the National Assessment Governing Board. As a nation, we have to bring more focus to the middle schools in the school years. She added that among the lowest performing 13-year-olds, math scores are statistically equivalent to the lowest scoring students in the early 1970s, and that is really jarring, Muldoon said. Many of the 13-year-olds who took the assessment last year are now in high school or preparing to enter high school. Some economists estimate they will earn less than their predecessors because they have fewer skills. People with more skills earn more, said Eric Hanischek, a senior fellow at Stanford's University's Hoover Institute. Today's graduates stand to earn an average 8% less throughout their lifetime than the class of 2013, Hanischek said. He estimated the combined effect of those losses will cost the U.S. $90 trillion through the year 2100. People don't get very concerned about this because it's sort of like high blood pressure. It's the silent killer you don't notice until you notice it, Hanischek said of the way math achievement will affect the economy. What it comes out to is a huge number that we have to pay attention to because it affects our position in the world, frankly. Other scholars have reached similar conclusions. Researchers from Harvard and Dartmouth College predicted that 48 million children enrolled in public schools during the 2020 to 2021 school year could lose $900 billion in lifetime earnings because of the pandemic learning losses. In the short term, some students may have a difficult time succeeding in certain careers, said Courtney Brown, Vice President of Impact and Planning for Lumina Foundation, a higher education nonprofit. If students are struggling with basic foundational math, it's really going to narrow the range of credentials they can pursue, Brown said. A recent survey by Lumina and Gallup found more than half of employers are having a hard time finding candidates with the right skills. Math is essential for jobs in healthcare, business, information technology, advanced manufacturing, and more, Brown said. The current scores are a continuation of a trend line in math that dates back to the mid-2010s. After a period of growth between 2000 and 2012, math scores started to slump. Some riders checking out the newest roller coaster at Ohio's Cedar Point theme park were stuck facing straight down over the weekend after the ride suffered a technical issue, the company has confirmed. Siren's Curse, which debuted in June of 2025 at the theme park in Sandusky, Ohio, got stuck for about 20 minutes due to technical delays, reported the Akron Beacon Journal. The ride got stuck on both Saturday, June 6th and Sunday, June 7th, according to park spokesman Tony Clark. The ride safety system performed as designed, keeping all guests safe, said Clark to the news outlet on a statement on June 8. He added that after workers completed a full system check, the ride resumed and riders finished the ride. Mechanical engineer and roller coaster enthusiast Nick Weisenberger spoke to the Beacon Journal and said safety systems on Siren's Curse are fine. It's important to understand that thrill rides are over-engineered for fail-safe performance, he told the outlet. There are hundreds of sensors, and they all have to agree, otherwise the ride stops out of an abundance of caution. 11 senators are demanding answers from the Trump administration on the use of national park entry fees for the president's vanity projects, according to a letter that the lawmaker sent to Interior Secretary Doug Burgum on Wednesday. The National Park Service plans to spend at least $90 million in entry fee revenue on D.C. beautification and preparations for the July 4th celebration of America's 250th anniversary, instead of their typical use for urgently needed repairs across the park system. In the letter led by Senator Adam Schiff, the senators wrote that Americans deserve transparency on how the money is being spent and criticized the awarding of contracts without a competitive process. The senators allege that an even higher proportion of revenue from online sales of park passes is being diverted to President Trump's D.C. projects. The lack of transparency around awards for these beautification projects, as well as the loss in revenue meant for the maintenance and betterment of our national parks, threatens the public's trust and long-term integrity of our nation's most beloved public lands, the letter said. There's more to that article, but I'm going to switch over to sports. Let's take a look at broadcast sports today. At 1 o'clock, we've got Minnesota at Detroit on DSN. Also at 1, Arizona at Miami on the MLB Network. And at 7, Seattle at Baltimore on ESPN. We've got a couple of golf tournaments going on. 11 a.m., LPGA Canadian Open on the Golf Channel. At 3, the Canadian Open on the Golf Channel. We've got NHL Finals, Vegas at Carolina on ABC at 8 o'clock. WNBA has the Chicago Sky at Indiana, 7 p.m. on Prime, and also on Prime, Phoenix at Dallas at 9. Let's take a look at the Tigers' schedule. They've got a game against Minnesota today at 1:10 on DSN. Then they're on the road. Three games at Cleveland on the 12th, 13th, and 14th. They will be broadcast at 7:10, 4:10, and 1:40, respectively, on DSN. And they're going to stay on the road. The 15th game, June 15th, is at Houston, 8:10 on DSN. You can also listen to these games on WXYT-FM 97.1. Let's take a look at the MLB standings. In the American League East, Tampa Bay and New York are tied for the top spot, followed by Toronto, Baltimore, and Boston. In the Central Division, Cleveland is a half game ahead of Chicago, followed by Minnesota. And Detroit and Kansas City are right behind them, both 8 games back. In the West Division, Seattle has a 3-game lead over Texas, followed by Oakland, Houston, and Los Angeles. In the National League East, Atlanta has a 9-game lead against Philadelphia, followed by Washington, Miami, and New York. In the Central Division, Milwaukee has a 4.5-game lead over St. Louis, followed by Pittsburgh, Chicago, and Cincinnati. And in the West Division, L.A. has a 8.5-game lead over both San Diego and Arizona, followed by San Francisco. And I think this might be the worst record in baseball. Colorado is 18 games out with a 25-42 record. The NBA playoffs has been pretty wild. Right now, well, they played game 4 last night. New York took the first 2 games. San Antonio took the third. And I peaked because this score wasn't available in the Detroit papers, but I peaked, and the Knicks pulled out a 1-point lead, so they're up 3-1. In the NHL, Vegas and Carolina are tied at 2 games each, and they've got another game tonight at 8 o'clock to see if they can tip the scales on that one. In the WNBA Eastern Conference, Atlanta is a half game better than New York, followed by Indiana, Toronto, Washington, Chicago, and Connecticut. In the Western Conference, Minnesota has a one and a half game lead over Vegas, followed by Dallas, Golden State, Portland, LA, Phoenix, and Seattle. The Detroit Tigers and Minnesota Twins waited 1 hour 51 minutes for the first pitch Tuesday in the opener of a three-game series at Comerica Park due to inclement weather. After the rain delay, the Tigers and Twins participated in a home run derby. The Tiger sluggers were better than the Twins in a 10-4 win, led by catcher Dylan Dingler with four hits and two home runs, his second four-hit, two-homer performance in June. Just like that, the Tigers are 6-1 in June. They have a 28-39 record, sitting eight games behind the first-place Cleveland Guardians, as I mentioned a bit earlier. The Tigers and Twins combined for eight home runs, including six solo home runs. And in typical baseball writing format, they go blow by blow, inning by inning, and I'm just not going to do that. So I'm going to move on to the next story. Golden Knights coach John Tortorella didn't mince words when it came to his team's defense on Hurricanes 37-year-old captain Jordan Staal during Carolina's 5-3 win on Tuesday in Game 4 of the Stanley Cup. Jordan Staal scored twice in the Hurricanes' 5-3 victory on Tuesday. "He's killing us in front of the net," Tortorella said. "We've got to do a better job around that blue ice. He's a big man. He's a good player. That's where he lives. We've got to do a better job." The 6'4", 220-pound Staal scored two goals, including the go-ahead goal tally in the third period. And Nikolaj Ehlers had a goal and two assists as the Hurricanes even the best of series at two wins apiece. And as I mentioned, Game 5 is set for tonight in Raleigh. It marked the fourth straight time that Staal scored a goal, just the third player in the past 40 years to record a four-goal streak at any point in a Stanley Cup final. He has five goals in the finals after registering just two in Carolina's first 13 playoffs this spring. The Pistons ranked near the bottom of the NBA last season in three-pointers made, with just one team averaging fewer than 11 per game. Adam Finkelstein has the Pistons turning to the NBA draft on June 23-24 for help there. Finkelstein, CBS Sports Director of Basketball Scouting, came out with his first two-round mock draft Tuesday, slotting Iowa point guard Bennett Stiritz to the Pistons with the number 21 overall selection. "Stiritz is a highly skilled, true point guard with the elite feel for the game," Finkelstein says. "He's not an overwhelming athlete or defender, but he's a big-time shooter, ultra reliable, and always in the right spots. In Detroit, he checks two boxes. He's a floor spacer around Cade Cunningham and another ball handler who can run the offense when Cunningham is off the floor." As a senior, the 6'4 Stiritz averaged 19.8 points per game, 4.4 assists, and 1.4 steals. He shot 35% from beyond three en route to a second-team All-Big Ten honors in his first season with Iowa after transferring from Drake. Spurs star Victor Wembanyama will not receive a retroactive flagrant foul for a play in Game 3 of the finals, officials said on Tuesday. Wembanyama shoved Knicks guard Jalen Brunson in the first quarter of the Spurs' 115-111 win on Monday. The NBA admitted referees missed a foul call on the incident, but the league won't step in to assess Wembanyama a flagrant one foul. A replay review appeared to show Brunson, who was on defense and working through a screen, making initial contact with his left hand and grabbing a fistful of Wembanyama's jersey, prompting the retaliatory push. With his left hand, Wembanyama aggressively shoved Brunson in the upper back and neck area, sending him towards the floor. And this shouldn't come as a shock. LeBron James told Time magazine he believes he's the greatest basketball player of all time. When asked the age-old question of who is the GOAT in the NBA, James embraced his own name. "I'm not taking nobody over me," he told Time in a profile published Monday. "There's no question." James, however, admitted the NBA has other all-time greats, namely Hall of Famers Michael Jordan, Kobe Bryant, Irvin Johnson, Larry Bird, Shaquille O'Neal, among others. "I think Mike will say the same," James said. "Rest his soul. Kobe will say the same. Magic will say the same. Bird will say the same. Shaq could say the same thing. The late, great Wilt Chamberlain, Kareem Abdul-Jabbar. I don't think none of us are going to take somebody else." So he's basically saying, "I'm the greatest," but all those guys, if asked the same question, would say, "I'm the greatest as well." Good fodder for barroom talk, but beyond that, it doesn't accomplish much. The PGA's tour is taking one more swing in Detroit this summer. LIV Golf might not even make it to the tee box. Scott O'Neill, CEO of LIV Golf, is frantically trying to secure hundreds of millions in new investor funding to keep the league afloat through the end of this season and beyond. But in an interview with CNBC this week, he couldn't guarantee that the last four scheduled events of the season will be played, including the season-ending team championship set for the Cardinal at St. John's Resort in Plymouth. LIV Golf has four more tournaments scheduled for the 2026 in England, New Jersey, and Indiana, followed by the team championship at the Cardinal. The championship is scheduled for August 27th through 30. Appearing on CNBC on Tuesday, O'Neill was asked if he could guarantee the remaining schedule will be played. "What I can guarantee," he said, "is a heck of a return if you come invest in this business." And the comment in the headline that the PGA taking one more swing in Detroit is referencing the Rocket Mortgage Championship, which is played, and the attendance has been abysmal, and Rocket Mortgage is not going to sign up to extend that tournament, so this one will be the last. Nelly Korda will compete this weekend in the Dow Championship at Midland Country Club. Fresh off of her fourth major championship victory in last week's U.S. Open at Riviera, she's teed it up to start the LPGA's two-week swing through the state. She's playing at Midland Country Club in this week's Dow Championship, which runs through Sunday. This is Korda's first appearance in the Dow since 2022. She's squeezing the Dow into her schedule in the thick of the LPGA's major season, and that's not by accident. Major season is condensed and stressful, and the Dow Championship, the LPGA's only two-player team event, allows the opportunity for a little more fun. There's walk-up music, a party-like vibe among the galleries, and even a finishing par 3 18th. "It's really nice to switch it up," Korda said. She last played in Michigan at the 2024 Meyer LPGA Classic. "It kind of gives you a little bit more of a boost when you're maybe smiling a little bit more, having more fun on the golf course. It kind of re-energizes your batteries in a sense, because when you do play a lot of major championship golf, it's very demanding on your golf, but it's also very demanding on you mentally too. It's really kind of nice to put in an event where it's kind of a bit more easygoing." Korda is teamed up with Germany's Olivia Cohen in the Dow, which features a field of 144 players, obviously that's 72 teams, in the seventh plane of the tournament. Korda has already won four times on the LPGA this season, including the season's first two majors, Chevron Championship and the U.S. Open last week. She claimed the U.S. Open title in a one-stroke victory over Charlie Hull and Gabby Lopez. "And I will tell you that her last putt to win it was about a two-footer, and it used all of the cup, circled around and dropped." There's a potential way out of this Brandon Sorsby mess, a simple gangster move by the college football playoff that could end judge shopping as we know it. Immediately declare Texas Tech ineligible for the college football playoff. You want to play a quarterback who's not only brazenly gambled, but gambled on his own team? Go ahead and play him. But if your team won't play in the CFP, the integrity of the playoff supersedes all. Don't think this is some crazy half-cooked idea. A person with intimate knowledge of the situation told US Today Sports Monday it's going to be looked at. So how does the CFP pull this off? It's not as difficult as you think. The CFP selection committee only ranks teams eligible for the playoffs, and the CFP is run by a board of managers, a group of 11 university presidents and chancellors who develop, approve, and review operating policies. It is not run by the NCAA. In fact, it's the only collegiate sport championship event that isn't governed or officially sanctioned by the NCAA. In other words, there's a potential workaround on the Sorsby ruling, even with the judge's mandate that the NCAA cannot enforce its rule of restitution for the 2026 college football season. Per the ruling, the NCAA can't proactively penalize member institutions before the case is adjudicated, but the NCAA won't be penalizing Texas Tech. The CFP will. The CFP isn't run by the NCAA, but by CFP Administration LLC. The 11-member board of managers only needs a majority vote to pass governing action. That's critical in this case because, wait for it, Texas Tech President Lawrence Chovanec is on the board. Don't you just love how all of this dovetails together? In a nutshell, the CFP does not want an admitted habitual gambler jeopardizing the integrity of its playoff. There is more to that story, but I've run out of time. That will conclude the reading of the Detroit News and Detroit Free Press from WKAR Radio Reading Service. Your readers today have been Michael Marshall and R.J. Benson.
1: 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Listener discretion is advised. Thunderstorms are likely tonight, some strong this evening, followed by occasional rain overnight, damaging winds, large hail, and maybe a tornado with some of these storms, a low of 60. For tomorrow, a few clouds in the morning, turning mostly sunny in the afternoon, a high of 79. This is